0: Trump remains as popular as ever with his base. April jobs report smashes expectations. Tennessee state lawmaker melts down, curses at a state trooper. CBS fact checks L.A. Mayor Karen Bass on claims she made during the mayoral debate. Bass is not likely to be happy. 88%, by the way, of those who watched that debate say outsider Spencer Pratt won. Tom Steyer, billionaire candidate for California governor, calls ICE a criminal organization. A funeral was held for a Chicago cop killed by a career criminal out in the street because of cashless bail. Tom Homan reiterates the administration's goal, mass deportation. Alan Dershowitz, a Democrat for 70 years, now says he is afraid of the Democratic Party. California Governor Gavin Newsom announces a new taxpayer-funded program to give free, air quotes, diapers to newborns in California hospitals. For supporting Trump on the Iran war, on Israel and ICE, John Fetterman is under fire from the Democrat governor of his state. All of this and more. The number is 888-971-SAGE, 888-971-7243. Dissent, of course, is welcome. Mr. McConnell, we haven't heard from Mark in a while. He hasn't been taken hostage, has he? Now, they released all that stuff on UFOs. He wasn't abducted, was he? By an extraterrestrial? Is that how you pronounce it? Extraterrestrial? Terrestrial. How did I know you would know that? 888-971-SAGE is the number. Larry, you already said that. Now, why am I in a good mood? Well, April jobs report came out. Smashed expectations. Number 50.
1: Wow, brand new job numbers giving a big victory to President Trump again. Madeline Rivera live in Washington to break down the numbers. Maddie, a lot higher than they thought.
2: Yeah, this is a big jump, Brian, from what economists have predicted. They had anticipated a gain of about 60,000 jobs. The Labor Department now reporting the job market grew by 115,000 in April. The unemployment rate was unchanged at 4.3%. There were gains in health care, transportation, and retail trade. Overall, this is a sign of the labor market's resiliency despite high gas prices because of the war in Iran. The report gives the Federal Reserve some key insights ahead of their meeting next month. The Fed kept rates unchanged again last week, but that meeting showed there's a growing split among the members over how the Fed can keep talking about possible cuts while the oil shock keeps the risk of inflation high. Some other key updates in this report: March's job numbers were revised up by 7,000 to 185,000. February's report was revised down by 23,000 to a negative 156,000. Regardless, though, Brian, I imagine the White House will be touting today's numbers. I expect they'll have a more detailed statement later on today.
0: And because of the Virginia Supreme Court, they struck down that gerrymandering that reduced the number of seats in that state to just one, which means all these other Democrat states, California, Utah, that pursued plans to block what the Republicans did in Texas, might be under fire regarding legal pressure, which means, according to Newsweek, the Republicans could be poised to add 6 to 7 additional House seats nationwide before the November elections. And God forbid that the Iran war should conclude in some sort of favorable way. Economy better. It might be the case that this landslide the Democrats are expecting in the House may not happen at all, and it's also possible that Republicans could even retain control of the House. Wow. Now, you remember when AOC said this about billionaires, number 58?
3: There's a certain level of wealth and accumulation that is unearned, right? You can't earn $1 billion.
4: That's right.
3: You just can't earn that.
4: That's exactly correct.
3: You can get market power. You can break rules. You can do all sorts of things. You can abuse labor laws.
4: Yep.
3: You can pay people less than what they're worth.
4: Yep.
3: But you can't earn that, right?
4: That's right.
3: And so you have to create a myth that since you didn't earn that, you have to create a myth of earning it.
0: Keep in mind, this is a woman with a degree in economics. We played yesterday Yuri Bezmenov, the former KGB defector, who said, look, we are indoctrinating your country. When I was with the KGB, he said, to get you to believe that your country is rotten, that your values are bad, that capitalism is bad, and we are being extremely successful, far more than we ever thought. And AOC, Bernie Sanders, Zoran Mamdani are prime examples of that. How do you think people get wealthy? They get wealthy by having a service, a product, a good that people want. And then when you become extremely successful, you're attacked for the very success. Never mind the jobs you're creating. Never mind the products that you're creating. The so-called robber barons, John D. Rockefeller, was based in Cleveland, where I lived for a number of years. Price of kerosene got reduced all the time. Gas reduced all the time. Andrew Carnegie, the steel magnate, steel got cheaper and cheaper. Cornelius Vanderbilt, railroads and shipping, transporting people and goods got cheaper and cheaper and cheaper, yet they were attacked because people resent the wealth of other people. Most billionaires were not born billionaires. Most millionaires were not born millionaires. Most millionaires did not win it in the lottery, did not marry it, did not inherit it, did not find it under a cabbage patch, did not steal it. They earned it. Generally speaking, over a period of 20 or 30 years, by working very long hours, by living below their means, by not taking vacations, by driving the same car year after year after year, and then you wake up, voila, 20, 30 years later, and you're a multimillionaire. And then you have people like Zoran Mamdani and Bernie Sanders and AOC criticizing you for being successful and taking more of your money. Again, even the Washington Post said that rich people are overtaxed, not undertaxed. And it's critical that it came from the Washington Post, which is left-wing. The other thing that people like AOC, Bernie Sanders, and others don't seem to understand is how hard it is for there to be so-called generational wealth. This is an article from NASDAQ. Headline, generational wealth. Why do 70% of families lose their wealth in the second generation? Quote, it is estimated that 70% of wealthy families will lose their wealth by the second generation, and 90% will lose their wealth by a third. There are a variety of ways of reasons why this happens. One, generation are taught not to talk about money. Number two, the prior generations worry the next generation will become lazy and entitled. And number three, many have no clue about the value of money or how to handle it, close quote. So all these people that are angry and resentful about the truly wealthy should understand that often the kids and grandkids do not hold on to the wealth because they are clueless about how it was created, because they're not taught to talk about money. They don't appreciate how hard it is to retain the money. So this idea that once you're rich, you're always going to be rich, it's just nonsense. Just as it's nonsense, once you're poor, you're always going to be poor. There's upward mobility and there's downward mobility, but they don't seem to appreciate that. Meanwhile, blue states like New York and like California are bleeding wealth to red states. California Post, headline, blue states have bled $2 trillion to red states in the last decade, and New York leads the pack, followed, of course, by California. Why? Because of this resentment of the rich, failure to appreciate how hard they work, failure to appreciate how many jobs they create, failure to appreciate the goods that they are providing, and the people that they are pleasing with their hard work. New York had the biggest fall in cumulative adjusted growth income, losing nearly $660 billion between 2012 and 2023. California lost $503 billion in the same period. In contrast, Florida gained $1.3 trillion and Texas gained $371 billion between 2012 and 2023. Meanwhile, billionaire New Yorker Ken Griffin is being under attack by Mamdani. And he's now threatened to scrap a $6 billion Park Avenue development. He's created 2,700 jobs in financial industry. Another company called Apollo threatening to leave to go to New York or Texas. Apollo paid $1.28 billion in total income taxes in 2025, according to the company. Idiots. Absolute idiots. I'm Larry Elder.
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1: That I want all New Yorkers to succeed. That includes business owners and entrepreneurs who create good-paying jobs, who make the city the economic engine not just of our state, but frankly of our country. And that also includes Ken Griffin, who is a major employer in our city. That does not negate the fact, however, that our tax system is fundamentally broken. It rewards extreme wealth while working people are pushed to the brink. It is a status quo that is unsustainable, that is unjust. And if we want the city to be one that working people can actually afford to live in, then we need meaningful tax reform that includes the wealthiest New Yorkers paying their fair share.
2: 888-971-SAGE, 888-971-7243. I am Larry Elder. We are Salem News Channel. This Mondami character, and he is a character, how can somebody be this ignorant? By the way, his mother is a very successful movie producer, father a tenured professor at Columbia. They have a massive, massive spread in Uganda that they Airbnb out for a boatload of money. Yet he attacks the rich, attacks private property, even talked about government ownership of private property. Here's Kevin O'Leary, Mr. Wonderful from Shark Tank number 12.
3: New data shows New York City lost 12,000 residents between June of 24 and July of 25, across all income levels, that is. What was the biggest factor driving people out of blue cities like New York?
4: Stupid policy. Bad policy. The highest tax city in America. And yet the services aren't any better, although I have to say the police are terrific. But you've got to ask yourself, look, if you keep doing this, if you keep raising the ratchet, even the middle class, when they approach retirement, say, why don't I move to Kentucky? Why don't I move to Tennessee? Why don't I go to Florida? What about Texas? What do I need to stay here for when in February it's miserable? Not just miserable taxes, miserable weather. So at the end of the day, New York's not competitive. That's my whole point.
2: You want to talk about who destroyed jobs? Spirit Airline allegedly employed something like 17,000 people. They're now shut down. Why? During the Biden administration, Spirit proposed merging with JetBlue. The Biden administration refused it, claiming that it would reduce the number of options for low-cost travelers. Now the options have been reduced even further. And Buttigieg bragged about it. Number five.
5: Merger. Our department, the Department of Transportation, has generally not gotten involved in these merger cases, but that's changing today. It is so important to make sure that passengers have choices, that they have access to low fares, that they have access to competition.
2: Normally, we wouldn't get involved in that, but this changes today, says a guy who never ran a lemonade stand. Back to Buttigieg, number six.
6: My constituents and American people stand for the benefit of free market competition. 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Mr. Secretary, I am increasingly concerned by your department's actions that result in protecting 80% of market share among the four U.S. carriers. Do you believe that maintaining the status quo is a result of your opposition to the JetBlue-Spirit merger?
5: Well, if we want competition, then we have to have fidelity to our watchdog role when it comes to mergers. After all, by definition, a merger means that there will be fewer competitors than there were before the merger. I could not concur
6: with the description of this as
5: a novel regulatory.
6: Yes, can I just ask a quick question? You're saying that we have four major carriers that represent 80% of the traffic, and adding another one would stop competition?
5: By definition, a merger doesn't add a company, it removes it.
6: By definition, a merger also gives the other four a competition that they don't have presently of 80%.
5: So our role is to make sure that there is more competition, not less, and we will only act to prevent a merger if there is a determination that a merger would harm competition.
6: Okay, so let me ask, so in other words, we have four major airlines represent 80% of the traffic, and you're saying another competition would be what? Would not be competition? I'm trying to understand the math, because
5: think of it in terms of
6: add another carrier, national carrier.
5: You're taking
6: you have more competition to the four there right now.
5: My point is taking two airlines and turning them into one could mean less competition.
6: We're talking about a smaller. How can they compete with the policies you're now looking at? How will you allow them to compete in this market in which four right now control it?
5: Well, part of what we're doing to support them is steps like this that that police the
2: okay.
5: trend.
2: So you get the point. JetBlue, Spirit Airline wanted to merge. This man stopped the merger. This is a previous director at Credit Suisse, manager at J.P. Morgan, Republican donor, finance chair. His name is Hal Lambert, number seven.
7: Well, that he did make that statement, but the merger should have been able to happen with JetBlue. And Elizabeth Warren and Biden's DOJ shut it down.
5: Mm-hmm.
7: And now we have 17,000 people out of work that wouldn't have been out of work had they let the merger go through. And I would argue that the two combined would have been much stronger and been able to handle this spike in prices. Because let's face it, energy prices, oil went to $120 under Biden. We had average gas prices around the country over $5. And airlines didn't go out of business then. So look, we had those same spikes under Biden. We've had the spike here under Trump. I believe it's temporary. As soon as the Iranian war is concluded, I think those prices will massively.
2: And back to Kevin O'Leary on the Spirit Airlines shutdown, number 13.
8: Kevin O'Leary with me this morning. All right, Kevin, do you think the government should intervene to bail out private companies like Spirit?
4: Never. Never. Capitalism works, America works, economies work for 250 years because the winners win and the losers lose. The protein is never lost, Stuart. Think of Spirit Airlines as a dead fish. It's now drifting to the bottom of the ocean. The slugs will eat the protein and reprocess it into the environment, which is the economy. The reason Spirit failed, it was poorly managed. We don't want to back up weak managers. These are losers. And when they get to zero, which Spirit did, the good protein left in the business is taken over by the better managers, the airlines that are actually active. Those routes will be absorbed. Those employees will be employed, the good ones. And so you've got this constant recreation of success. And that's really what we have to stay on. Now,
2: 17,000 jobs lost because Buttigieg, Elizabeth Warren, Biden administration, none of whom have ever run any real business, said, you guys can't merge because there'll be fewer choices for consumers. Okay, didn't have the merger. Spirit Airline is now completely gone. 17,000 jobs gone. Well done. This attack on capitalism, failure to appreciate how things work, and they're in charge. As the Soviet KGB defector said, people like that are now infused all throughout your country. They're in positions of management. They're in government. They're in entertainment. They're in tech. They're in the classroom. All spreading this nonsense that wealth can only be generated by stealing. 888-971-SAGE. I'm Larry Elder.
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1: 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I am Larry Elder. 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
2: I love your show, Larry.
1: Thank you.
2: Larry, in 2022, under the Biden presidency, the highest price for a barrel of oil was $123. It is the highest price through this Iran conflict has been $112. And yet every reporter I hear say gas prices are high due to the Iran war. How did we have, and Joe Biden had drained the strategic oil reserve.
1: That's right. And under Biden, gas prices got to over $5 a gallon. I mean, it's just, again, this just constant bombardment of anti-Trump news by the mainstream media. For example, remember when Biden was authorizing all this money for the Ukraine war, Russia-Ukraine war, and a reporter said, well, you know, how high will a barrel of oil get if we keep giving money to this war and it affects the price of oil? And here's what Biden said, number 59.
3: The war has pushed prices up. They could go as high as $200 a barrel, some analysts think. How long is it fair to expect American drivers and drivers around the world to pay that premium for this war?
4: As long as it takes.
1: Really? Let's hear that. Let's hear that again.
3: The war has pushed prices up. They could go as high as $200 a barrel, some analysts think. How long is it fair to expect American drivers and drivers around the world to pay that premium for this war?
4: As long as it takes.
1: When's the last time you heard that clip? Exactly. You're not going to hear it anywhere. They're not going to play it. Not going to remind you. Not going to remind you of inflation getting to be 9%. Not going to remind you of the average during the Biden years, 5% per year. Incredibly, incredibly unfair. Now, there's no doubt that there are people who are struggling. But if you look at the same level of income from a Democrat family versus a Republican family, the Democrat family will complain that he or she is worse off. You don't think that their news feed, watching ABC, NBC, CBS, and even if you're not watching it, those reporters' stories will filter into the whole left-wing media ecosystem, and you're being told how bad things are. By the way, wages, new job report, show that year to year they're higher than inflation, which means people are better off. And I mentioned that the stock market recently, NASDAQ, S&P, record highs. Well, I don't have any money in the stock market, you say. Well, if you have a pension, 401k, you actually do. And if you don't, and you're a government worker, state, they're investing in the stock market, which means your pension funds are more likely to be there when you need it. So most Americans, either directly or indirectly, have money in the stock market. So when they go up, please don't give me this, well, it only benefits the rich, because it doesn't only benefit the rich. Incredibly, incredibly unfair. By the way, last night I'm watching Spectrum News. It defaults to Spectrum Channel 1, which is the LA Times channel, and it's left wing. And there's a host named Amrit Singh, and I've been on his show, I think, once or twice. He's not unfair, but he's often ill-informed. He was interviewing a black candidate for governor named Tony Thurman, who's the public superintendent of schools, state public superintendent of schools. And he has 3 or 4% of the polls. And he said something to the effect of, I'm not sure I trust the polls because a lot of pollsters will not say exactly how they really feel. And he said, and the host then interjected, oh, you mean the Bradley effect, meaning that voters sometimes will lie to pollsters so that pollsters don't think that they're racist. The Bradley effect is a complete and total myth. What happened during a 1982 run for governor when the mayor of L.A. ran for governor and the polls predicted he was going to win, he lost by 1%. They said, well, Bradley effect, people were lying to the pollsters. I'll explain this on the other end, don't go away. 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
11: is hot. 888-971-SAG. 888-971-7243. I am Larry Elder. We are Salem News Channel. Before I get to the phones and go over the new polling data showing that President Trump has retained his popularity within the base, back to the Bradley effect. So in 1982, the mayor of L.A., who was black, ran for governor. He actually ran twice. This is the first time he ran. And, by the way, the mayor of L.A., Tom Bradley, was so popular, he was elected four times. There's now term limits, but he was elected four times. Decided to run for governor, 82. And the polls right before the vote showed he was likely going to win. He ended up losing by 1%. And then people began talking about something called the Bradley effect, meaning the people that responded to pollsters when asked who you're going to vote for lied. They said they were going to vote for Bradley, when in fact they weren't going to vote for Bradley because they were afraid the pollsters would accuse them of being racist. So they would be asked by pollsters who you're going to vote for, and they would say, I'm going to vote for Bradley, and in fact not vote for Bradley. Thus the Bradley effect, showing the racism in the hearts and minds of voters who refuse to acknowledge it. The problem with it is complete and total horse bleep. There are two major reasons why the pollsters were wrong. The first is, this was the first time we really used absentee ballots, and they weren't included in the group of likely voters. And the second thing is, there was a ballot measure for gun control, to restrict access to guns. Bradley was in favor of it, and a lot of people in California, particularly in the middle of the state, hated it. And these were first-time voters who came out to vote against this measure, and they also voted against Bradley, not because of race, but because of he's a Democrat. So the pool of likely voters was misunderstood by the pollsters. So there's no Bradley effect. The only effect is the pollster screwed up. How do I know this? Let's take a left-wing source. As you guys know, I always like to use left-wing sources whenever I can. This is from the Los Angeles Times, November 2008. The whole article was about whether or not there's a Bradley effect having to do with Barack Obama. Barack Obama was predicted to win, but maybe there's a Bradley effect. Maybe people are lying to pollsters, saying they're going to vote for Obama, when in fact they're not going to vote for him because they don't want anybody to think they're racist. Headline, The Bradley Effect Myth. Los Angeles Times, first paragraph. Much has been said and written in recent weeks about the so-called Bradley effect, the supposed phenomenon of white voters who secretly harbor racist animosity towards black candidates, but who are too embarrassed to admit it to pollsters, and thus lie about whom they intend to support. The effect is said to have lulled the then L.A. Mayor Tom Bradley into complacency in his 1982 run for governor of California and to produce misleading poll results that suggested Bradley would win. Instead, he lost by one percentage point, about 100,000 votes. Second paragraph, again, L.A. Times. There's no doubt that racism lingers in American politics, but much more has been made of the Bradley effect than is justified. Take it from us, we were here the night it was born. In fact, the lessons of the Bradley campaign have far less to do with the viability of black candidates than they do with the limits of polling. Before I go to the next paragraph, I want to mention something about that paragraph. Quote, there's no doubt racism lingers in American politics. Well, here's the deal. Obama got more votes because he's black than he lost because he's black. And Obama got a higher percentage of the white vote than John Kerry did 4 years earlier. Okay? Can we knock this off? Third paragraph. In that campaign, Bradley supporters begged gun control advocates not to place a restrictive gun measure on the same ballot, but their pleadings were ignored. The gun measure drew large numbers of first-time voters, many from the interior of the state, who went to the polls to protect their guns, and while there, rejected Bradley as well. Because they were novice voters, they were underrepresented in pre-election polls that highlighted likely voters. Next paragraph. The election was also the first one in California to feature large absentee vote, commonplace today but relatively novel then. With so many ballots mailed in, particularly from conservative areas, the exit polls did not pick this up, and the results, therefore, were skewed when pollsters asked people about voting. That's what happened. So, I have I follow the guy on Spectrum News, Amrit Singh, on X. Every now and then, he will direct message me. I will direct message him, or we used to, because I would catch him making so many silly statements, wrong-headed statements. I would send something to him. He'd politely respond, and then after a while, he stopped. So last night, I went on X, direct messaged him, and I said, "You just now mentioned the Bradley effect. It's a myth. It's a lie." And I attached the LA Times article plus several other articles. I said, "You let your guest mention this, and you affirm what he said. Completely false. You are ill-informed." And I've not yet heard back. Is it me, or is it my aftershave? David is in Stockton. I'm sorry, San Bernardino. David, you're on the Larry Elder Show. Thank you for calling.
12: Thank you so much, Larry. Those clips were absolutely brilliant and wonderful. My point that I wanted to let you know what you said, but we never hear from it. Why not have the president, who is always in front of the media, come out and say, as he goes somewhere, or if he has that round table, whatever, you know, everyone's talking about the price of gas and all this oil being high. I'm going to give you a presidential reply on this. A presidential, not him necessarily. Bring out a loudspeaker and play it in front of the public and in front of all of them with Biden saying it. And there are so many things that could be done time after time. Jeffries does it. Schumer, I've heard, has done that in meeting in things with the press. They throw it out in front of the Capitol steps. I think the president should do that immediately.
11: I think it's a wonderful idea, David. I'm sure the president is listening to the Larry Elder Show. Let's play Mr. Biden again, number 59.
3: The war has pushed prices up. They could go as high as $200 a barrel, some analysts think. How long is it fair to expect American drivers and drivers around the world to pay that premium for this war?
4: As long as it takes.
11: When we come back, update on the war against Iran and new data showing that President Trump is just as strong, just as popular with his MAGA base as ever. 888-971-SAGE. Do not leave town.
4: As long as it takes.
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11: 888-971-SAGE, 888-971-7243. I am Larry Elder. We are Salem News Channel. There's no evidence that Iran or whoever is in charge of Iran is backing down from the refusal to pursue a nuke. We'll talk about that. New poll shows Trump remains as popular as ever with his base. A Tennessee state lawmaker melts down, curses at a state trooper, starts speaking ghetto. Sort of like Jasmine Crockett, he didn't speak that way always. Maybe it's the water. L.A. Mayor Karen Bass was fact-checked by CBS on claims she made during the debate. She will not like what CBS says. 88% of those who watched that debate feel that the outsider Spencer Pratt won that debate. Also, Tom Steyer, billionaire candidate for governor of California, calls ICE a criminal organization. All of this and more, 888-971-SAGE. Leonard is in Long Island, New York. Leonard, you're on the Larry Elder Show.
18: Larry.
11: Yes, sir.
18: How you doing?
11: I'm well.
18: I know time is short, but the audience needs to know who Jim Crow is. Is he fictional or is he an actual person? They need to know the history of Jim Crow.
11: Okay.
18: Jim Crow.
11: I'm not sure. Go ahead.
18: Is Jim Crow a Democrat or a Republican? Is he a person? Now, I researched his history, so please go ahead and speak.
11: No, I'll go ahead. Jim Crow is a fictional character. It was a minstrel show that was performed by a white entertainer in blackface, and his name was Jim Crow, and over time that evolved to become a term meaning segregation in the South. And it was a Democrat institution. By the way, you know, Rosa Parks, of course, famously sat in the front of the bus and got arrested. You know, private bus owners did not have segregation. They wanted their customers to be comfortable, so you could sit anywhere you wanted on a privately run bus station, but the public ones were. My mom was raised in the South, in Huntsville, in the country. There were two theaters. There was a downtown theater that was segregated. Blacks could only sit in the balcony. But there was a country theater where you could sit anywhere you wanted. The difference is the country theater did not have first-run movies. They had second-run movies. So the ones that just now came out were only downtown. If you wanted to watch a movie that had just come out, you had to go downtown. If you were black, you had to sit in the balcony. And then something happened. The country theater, which is also owned by a white man, as the one downtown was owned by a white man, began getting first-run movies. And so a lot of blacks did not go downtown anymore because they could stay in the country nearby and watch these first-run movies. Guess what happened to the downtown theater? They stopped forcing black people to sit in the balcony because they were competing for their money. So now all of a sudden, the same racist owner of the theater decided he no longer could pursue his racism because it was costing him money. Capiche? 888-971-SAGE, 888-971-7243. I'm Larry Elder.
17: Larry will be right back. Stay tuned.

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2: 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We have our next movie showing on May 16th. It's a documentary titled Sheep Among Wolves. 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Also, check us out on Facebook, Instagram, YouTube, or iHeartRadio. 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
1: Hello, and welcome to North Dakota Family Matters. I'm your host, Mark Joritzma with North Dakota Family Alliance, and today's talk is entitled, What's Your Purpose? There's a quote attributed to Mark Twain, and it goes like this. The two most important days in your life are the day you were born and the day you find out why. Now, I love this quote. It boils everything in our human existence down to one simple sentence. It's certainly consistent with biblical values. We are given life by our Creator, upon which all else depends. It precedes all the choices we make, and it's the root of who we are. Our purpose on this earth is the second implied question. In other words, the day you find out why. As humans, we seek meaning and try to understand the purpose for our lives. And fulfilling this need is central, not only to who we are in relation to the rest of humanity, but who we are.
2: With SRN News, I'm Keith Peters in Washington. President Trump says the leaders of Russia and Ukraine have agreed to his request for a three-day ceasefire and an exchange of prisoners. Trump said Friday that such a halt to hostilities could be the beginning of the end of the long war between them. He told reporters at the White House that he asked for the ceasefire and both presidents agreed. The U.S. military says its forces fired on and disabled two Iranian oil tankers after exchanging fire with Iranian forces in the Strait of Hormuz overnight. The United Arab Emirates, meanwhile, reported another missile and drone attack Friday. The violence further undermines a month-old ceasefire that U.S. officials insist remains in effect. On Wall Street, the Dow up by 12 points, the Nasdaq rose 440, the S&P advanced 61. More details at srnnews.com.
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3: Larry Elder here, the sage from South Central, the prince of Pico Union, the czar of common sense, the great Eldersky, Don Lorenzo. Welcome to the program. No victocrats allowed because we've got a country to save. So let's get her teed up!
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7: 888-971-SAGE, 888-971-7243. I am Larry Elder. We are Salem News Channel. If you think President Trump is losing his grip on his base, think again. This is CNN's Harry Enten, number 48.
8: So Tuesday, especially in Indiana, showed that the president still has juice, still has a lot of influence, in, at least in Indiana.
9: Yeah.
8: So
9: as Indiana goes, so goes the nation when it comes to Republican voters and Donald John Trump. He absolutely still has the juice. And when you're a Republican and you go against Trump, you get voted off the island. I always love Survivor. And in this particular case, what we saw in Indiana.

0: kind of was, you go, adios, amigos, goodbye, see you later. And to me, that is emblematic of what we see nationwide with Republicans. I think there's this myth that's going on right now that, oh, Trump is really losing support among Republicans. But compared to other midterm cycles, he's just as popular with Republicans as he has ever been at this point in midterm cycles. Right now, nationally, we're talking about an approval rating on average of 84%. In 2022, his popularity rating was 76%, actually lower, right, when he wasn't in the presidency. In 2018, the last time he was president, 85%. That 85 looks a whole heck of a lot like this 84% right here. The bottom line is this: Donald Trump still absolutely has juice with Republican voters. You saw it in Indiana, and I think that you'll see it down the line as well if any Republicans try and go against the President of the United States, who is still very much beloved by Republican voters nationwide.
1: Harry, you were also looking at turnout. What are you seeing in turnout? Why is this significant to this conversation?
0: Okay, why is it significant? Because we know that within the Republican Party, Trump has that extra strong core, that MAGA base, right? We're talking about approval ratings, depending on which poll you look at, 95, 97, 100% with MAGA Republicans. And here's the thing. They are incredibly juiced up compared to other Republicans. Because let's take a look here. Republicans who say it's more important to vote in 2026 than the usual midterm election. Look at this. 60% of MAGA-identifying Republicans say that, compared to just 36% of non-MAGA. So what's going on in these primaries, right? It's not just that you have this core Republican base that really loves Donald Trump. The people who really love him, they're the ones who are absolutely juiced up to go out and vote. They would go over hot coals to vote in those primaries. And you saw that in Indiana with a clear majority of those representatives who went against Trump on redistricting. Well, they're no longer going to have a job come the next session of that state.
1: So then the question is, do Republicans think that party leaders should be following Trump or other Republicans should be following Trump?
0: Yeah, okay. So you see this juiced up MAGA, right? You see right here that his support among Republicans is just as strong as it was going into the 2018 midterm cycle, right? But it's more than that. Republican voters want their party leaders to follow the President of the United States, because party leaders should follow the president's lead. You know, for Joe Biden, at the same point in his first term, just 57% of Democrats said that party leaders should follow his lead. Look at this number for Donald Trump. It's 75%, significantly higher than it was for Joe Biden. So it's not just that Republicans really like Donald Trump, it's they want their leaders to follow Donald Trump, and when they don't, as I said at the beginning, you get voted off the island.
1: Thank you, Harry.
0: Thank you.
2: So just in the last several days, job numbers for April, twice as high as what the experts said. Supreme Court of Virginia strikes down that map that would reduce the Republican seats down to one in that state. And Supreme Court rules 6-3. Against the use of race in creating a district in Louisiana, which means a whole bunch of seats that have been designed by the Democrats with race in mind are in jeopardy. So what to do? Well, you should now engage in undermining democracy, to use an expression that's been used against the president. This is James Carville on the Supreme Court, number 27.
3: The Supreme Court, in my mind, and thank God, Leader Jeffrey said the same thing. You have to follow them. They are not legitimate. There's nothing legit about these people. They have no code of ethics. They were rammed through. They are delayed by the Congress. They stole elections. And I got news for you, Johnny boy. You might be looking at another 12 colleagues instead of 8, because the country is sick of your... And they're sick of Alito's... And they're sick of y'all being an adjunct and an instrument of the Republican Party. We want a Supreme Court that looks out at the interests of the law, not the Republican Party. And that's all you do.
2: Wow. So now the Supreme Court is not legitimate because they rendered a decision you didn't like. Donald Trump is accused of undermining the Republic because of his, quote, assault on institutions. What did this man just now say? It's been called corrupt, illegitimate. Pull out the authoritarian card. This is Stacey Abrams, who ran for governor in Georgia and claimed that she lost because of voter suppression, and then denied that she claimed she lost because of voter suppression, because Donald Trump was accused of denying elections when she'd been denying elections. So she wanted to say, now, I didn't deny elections, even though she did deny elections. Here's what she says about Republican states, number 38.
4: And what we have to understand is that there are no longer blue states and red states. There are authoritarian states and democracy states. There are states that do not believe in the right of the people to have a say, who want to aggregate power and foment corruption. And there are states that want to guarantee that in this country, we have free and fair elections, we have access to the remedies that democracy is supposed to deliver, and that no matter what goes wrong in one part of the country...
2: Okay, I got a headache. There are authoritarian states, and there are democracy states. You know what she's saying this to? The former chair of the Republican National Committee, Michael Steele. They're on BS now. He's just standing there, nodding his head. No, there are just authoritarian states and there are democracy states. And he just sits there. Doesn't say a word. Of course, he wouldn't have that job if he was going to say a word. Now, Jen Psaki is talking about the 2028 primary for president. You're not going to believe what she said, number 47.
5: But what is exciting about it is that you, the people out there, get to choose. There is no, thank God, dark room in Washington where people sit around, they decide here's who the nominee is going to be. Typically, that's not how it happens. That's not how democracy works. There's going to be a whole process, and maybe 30 people won for president. And the thing with Barack Obama is he wants to leave.
2: They just installed Kamala Harris as her nominee in 2024 and threw poor old Joe Biden out of the window. Kamala Harris did not win a single primary, didn't have to go through the primary process. Let me tell you something. The thing is that people are going to decide who the nominee is. There's no dark room. Yes, there was. Let's hear that again. 47.
5: But what is exciting about it is that you, the people out there, get to choose. There is no, thank God, dark room in Washington where people sit around, they decide here's who the nominee is going to be. Typically, that's not how it happens. That's not how democracy works. There's going to be a whole process, and maybe 30 people won for president. And the thing with Barack Obama is he wants to leave.
2: How can you say that with a straight face after you just installed Kamala Harris? How can you do that? She just did. Goes on BS now. The good thing is that, you know, there's no dark room. It's an open competition. You just put somebody in who, by the way, ran for president, Kamala Harris did, dropped out before a first primary because she wasn't getting any money. Biden makes her his VP because she's a black female. She runs. She loses all seven swing states. Blew through how much money she blew through? Well over $1 billion. And thinks she's going to run again. And Jen Psaki, former press secretary during the Biden administration, circle back. The good thing is that, you know, it's an open thing. There's no dark room. There was a dark room. Biden was thrown out kicking and screaming. And you guys did that. There's no open primary. Really? Meanwhile, the ladies on The View say Trump is engaged in generational destruction. What? Number 28?
6: Did somebody needs to tell Marco Rubio that there is generational destruction going on here as well?
7: Yeah.
6: I mean, people who finally got themselves up above water are now sinking down because of that.
7: Yeah.
6: And the other day they said, well, you know, this is by, no, this is on y'all. This is yours.
2: Okay. All right. People should tell Marco Rubio there's generational destruction going on here. Jobs report twice as good as people thought. Stock market record highs. Gas prices still below where they were during the Biden years. You had no problem with that. 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This is what this man, Donald Trump, has been enduring now for over 10, 11 years. 888-971-SAGE. 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
2: 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I am Larry Elder. We are Salem News Channel. Barney Frank is dying. He is the first openly gay person to serve in the House of Representatives, a Democrat from Massachusetts. And he said the Democratic Party is losing the plot. They're beholden to the hard left, he says. Unless they get back towards the center, it could cost us the midterms. This is what Barney Frank said. You can't get more left-wing than Barney Frank. He's got bona fides. But this is where this party is. Listen to AOC, number 41.
13: First, I want to say in a lot of ways, we're all kind of Bernie's successor. I think that this class consciousness that young people have today has been a big part of Bernie's life. And so I say that because I know that that is also what he would say, and it's what he wants. But also, you know, in terms of the class piece, you know, to your point, a lot of it just had to do with the experiences of my life, which is the experiences that a lot of people have. I think that, so I grew up in a household that was actually not very, it was political, but it was not very political at the same time. Like, my parents identified as independents. They were very skeptical of the political system.
2: So she views herself as Bernie Sanders' successor. Bernie Sanders hates Israel, wants to soak the rich, has embraced Zohran Mamdani, who supports boycott, divest, sanction, which Chuck Schumer called anti-Semitic. He's not called Zohran Mamdani anti-Semitic, but he called the view that he holds anti-Semitic. Doesn't have enough courage to call him anti-Semitic. And then you've got this billionaire Tom Steyer, who's running for governor of California, and might very well finish in the top two, number 49.
14: ICE is a criminal organization. They're coming into our state, they're terrorizing people, they're racially profiling people, and they're harming people and committing violence against them. I'm in favor of abolishing ICE. But along the way, I did push for the sanctuary state law, which I absolutely believe in. But more than that, we should be prosecuting ICE agents for racial profiling. It's illegal in the state of California. We should be prosecuting them for violence against Californians. It's illegal, and we should go up the chain to the people who asked them to commit violence, including Stephen Miller.
2: Barney Frank said it was idiotic for Democrats to call to abolish ICE. James Carville, who admits he's got stage 4 TDS, also says it's idiotic to abolish ICE. But here you have this man who's running for governor of California calling ICE a criminal institution. Bad news for Mayor Karen Bass. CBS fact-checked her on the debate, number 57.
15: LA's first mayoral debate got off to a heated start.
16: She's an incredible liar.
17: No name calling,
16: please. She just lied, though.
15: But a few exchanges caught my attention because they touched directly on a year of reporting I've been working on the LA fires, being published by Simon & Schuster next week. So let's fact check some of what was said, beginning with the wind.
16: The winds in the Pacific Palisades has never reached higher than 40 miles per hour. For those first 6 hours, they didn't go above 27 miles per hour.
18: He talked about the winds, that is just completely inaccurate. If that were accurate, then the planes would have been able to fly.
15: Weather modeling reviewed for my reporting shows winds in the Palisades during those first several hours of the fire were in fact under 40 miles per hour. Planes could and did fly. The stronger winds intensified later in the evening, and that distinction matters because the earliest hours of a wildfire are often the most critical for containment. Second, Mayor Bass's trip to Ghana. She addressed this directly.
18: It was one of the worst moments of my life to not be here when my city needed me. And it didn't matter where I was or why I was away.
15: But according to multiple sources with direct knowledge of the emergency response, it did matter where the mayor was. My reporting found Mayor Bass knew about the dangerous weather before leaving for Ghana. Communications to emergency managers described her as only being, quote, out of state. And while she was overseas, her office continued posting on social media images and videos that appeared to place her in Los Angeles. Sources told me the lack of clarity created confusion during the opening hours of the fire. Fire Chief Kristen Crowley did not initially know the mayor was even in Ghana, and according to sources and records reviewed for the book, after Bass was briefed by the chief on the growing fire, she still attended a cocktail reception in Ghana and did not respond for more than an hour to messages from Los Angeles officials offering and asking for help during that critical stretch of the fire's expansion. This isn't about politics, it's reporting. And as the fire becomes a part of the mayoral race, voters are likely to learn a lot more about those first critical hours.
2: Now, it's interesting. A poll finds that 88% of those who watched that debate believe that Spencer Pratt won the debate. Bad news, only 27% said it's going to change their mind on how they vote. Again, this is L.A. He's running as a Republican. Only 15% of registered voters in L.A. are registered as Republicans. And a man named Rick Caruso ran against Karen Bass in her first election. Lifelong Republican, changed his affiliation to independent, and then right before the race changed it to Democrat, I guess because he knew that being a Republican in L.A. running for office is a death knell. It didn't matter. He spent $100 million. He's a billionaire. She spent $10 million, and she beat him by 9 or 10 points. Even though the developer had a great plan for what to do about homelessness, very competent in the debates, I was very impressed, he got crushed. That's how difficult it is here. When I was running for governor of California, crime was an issue. I've always maintained that at some point this state's going to hit rock bottom like a drug addict, and then the voters are going to have to suddenly decide, I'm no longer going to pull the lever for Democrats. When I was running, a young lady, UCLA graduate student, was working at a high-end furniture store in Hancock Park, which is where Maxine Waters has her multi-million dollar mansion. She's working there by herself, and a homeless guy with a record murdered her with a knife. Also, when I was running, the wife of a retired Motown record mogul was murdered. This is in Beverly Hills. And by the way, he had armed security at his home. Armed security at his home. Guy with a criminal record broke into the house, murdered her. So now you're talking about Hancock Park, Beverly Hills, where wealthy liberals who consistently donate money to the Democratic Party live. And I thought maybe, just maybe, this might cause some of these people to rethink their vote and rethink where they're putting their money. But it didn't matter. I don't know what it's going to take. All I know is when you have people like Barney Frank saying, hey, we've gone too crazy. Biological men competing against women. Gender reassignment surgery for minors. Abolishing ICE. This is nuts. But that is where that party is. 888-971-SAGE. We're going to talk about why Alan Dershowitz is no longer a Democrat. Don't go away.
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1: 888-971-SAGE, 888-971-7243. I am Larry Elder. We are Salem News Channel. This is Alan Dershowitz, who switched from Democrat Party to Republican Party. Number 45.
2: Nominate her again. So, you know, I feel like I'm in 1932 Berlin at the standing up against what was going on. Not 1938. I'm not saying 1938, but in 1932, before the election of Hitler as chancellor, the universities were turning against Jews. If there was Israel, they'd have been turning against Israel. And I feel I'm one of the few people who am standing up against my old party. Look, I became a Democrat when I was 14 years old. I used to go with a loudspeaker and campaign for a guy named Philip Schuppler, who was running for assembly on the Democratic ticket. So I've been a Democrat for 70 years. I now am strongly opposed to that party. I want them defeated in every single election.
1: Wow. As you know, the only Democrat in the Senate or in the House that is supporting Trump on Iran, that is backing Israel, that is opposing the idea to abolish ICE, is John Fetterman. He is now under attack by the Democrat governor of Pennsylvania, Josh Shapiro. He told CNN's Jake Tapper, and I'm quoting him, "Look, I don't know what Senator Fetterman is going to do. I know that Pennsylvanians voted for a Democrat to represent them in the United States Senate. So I think he needs to honor that and continue with his service to Pennsylvania and hopefully get back to what he was elected to do and reflect the will of the people," close quote. Fetterman voted against the Big Beautiful Bill, which is Trump's signature achievement in the legislature. Fetterman votes with his party something like 74% of the time. He parts company with them over Israel, over the idea that ICE should be abolished, and over the Iran war. And therefore, according to John Fetterman, he's a traitor. He's a sellout. He needs to get back to what the people of Pennsylvania voted for him to do. Trump carried Pennsylvania. It's one of the seven swing states that Trump carried. But somehow John Fetterman is giving the forefinger to his voters, according to the governor of Pennsylvania, Josh Shapiro, who, by the way, might very well have been Joe Biden's running mate had he not been Jewish. That's the problem with the party. That's one of the reasons that Dershowitz had left it. Before I go into the phones, this is what Barack Obama told Steve Colbert, number 31.
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10: 888-971-SAGE, 888-971-SAGE. Tennessee State lawmaker melts down. This is the guy that uses the ghetto accent when he was cursing at a state trooper. Called the state trooper, by the way, boy. Very different accent than the one he used to have a few years ago. We're going to talk about that. California Governor Gavin Newsom has announced a new taxpayer-funded program to give free diapers to newborn in California hospitals. We're also going to talk about the Iran war and the latest developments. All of that and more. 888-971-SAGE. 888-971-7243. Derek is in Cleveland, Ohio. Derek, you're on the Larry Otis Show. Thank you for calling.
11: Hi, Larry. Thanks for taking my call. So what I'm calling about, it ties into everything that you've been discussing, and even what you played last night about, you know, revolutionary groups here in the United States. So, there was actually another assassination attempt. It was on Gerald Ford in 1975. I think that it was kind of forgotten in our history.
10: There were two of them, both of them by females against Gerald Ford.
11: And you know who those female was, right?
10: One of them was one of the Manson ladies.
11: Exactly.
10: Squeaky
11: exactly.
10: Fromm, I think it was. Yeah.
11: Yeah, you got it. And mm-hmm. It ties into your LA there, unfortunately, with that horrible incident. But my point is that you know, with these, we're seeing the violence we're seeing now, assassination attempts against Trump, you know, and the common theme is those people were radicalized,
10: mm-hmm.
11: radicalized by, you know, by poisonous lies, this ideology, whether it was from a drug-addled, you know, group of, you know, drug-addled dropout group of hippie loons or the Marxist Democrat Party now constantly putting out, you know, these messages nonstop to manipulate people.
10: Right.
11: To get people that will be willing to commit acts of violence for cause.
10: Absolutely, Derek. Absolutely. You reminded me of an experiment that I remember reading about when I was studying psychology in college. They were like 10 people around a table. They're all in on it except for one person. And the person leading this was a teacher, professor, and he wrote a line on a sheet of paper that was about 3 inches long and handed the paper to the first person and said, "How long is this line?" And the person said, 6 inches. It clearly wasn't 6 inches. Handed the next person. Person said, 6 inches. Next person said, 7 inches. Next person said, 5.5 inches. And went to the final person who was not in on it and asked him, "How long was this line?" Now, everybody else said it was at least 5.5 inches or longer, when it was clearly only 3. And you know where I'm going with this story. This person said 6 inches. Because everybody else said it, he felt pressure to say it, or it altered the way he viewed that same line. Either way, shows you what the power of pounding into something false can do to people. 888-971-SAGE. I'm Larry Elder.
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12: 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We have our next movie showing on May 16th. It's a documentary titled Sheep Among Wolves. 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Also, check us out on Facebook, Instagram, YouTube, or iHeartRadio. Thank you, and God bless the Rough Rider State.

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1: Unfollowing Skillet totally stinks. Nobody likes
0: 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What a bunch of freaks. I absolutely hate them.

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0: With SRN News, I'm Keith Peters in Washington. President Trump says the leaders of Russia and Ukraine have agreed to his request for a three-day ceasefire and an exchange of prisoners. Trump said Friday that such a halt to hostilities could be the beginning of the end of the long war between them. He told reporters at the White House that he asked for the ceasefire and both presidents agreed. The U.S. military says its forces fired on and disabled two Iranian oil tankers after exchanging fire with Iranian forces in the Strait of Hormuz overnight. The United Arab Emirates, meanwhile, reported another missile and drone attack Friday. The violence further undermines a month-old ceasefire that U.S. officials insist remains in effect. On Wall Street, the Dow by 12 points, the Nasdaq rose 440, the S&P advanced 61. More details at SRNNews.com.
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2: Larry Elder here, the sage from South Central, the prince of Pico Union, the czar of common sense, the great Eldersky, Don Lorenzo. Welcome to the program. No Victor Crest allowed because we've got a country to save. So let's get her teed up!
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2: 888-971-SAGE. 888-971-7243. I am Larry Elder. We are Salem News Channel. If you're just now joining us, we are talking about the new jobs reports that just now came in. Twice as many jobs as the experts suggested. Salary income has exceeded inflation. The price of an oil of barrel of oil. It's still a little under $100 despite the war. And the Virginia Supreme Court has said no to that map that would reduce the number of GOP seats in that state down to one, which means some of the other states that have used race to create districts are in serious trouble. Republicans could pick up seven or eight between now and the midterms, maybe even more after the midterms when other states now create districts without using race. So Republicans could pick up several more House seats down the road. This is Republican House Whip Tom Emmer from Minnesota, number 29.
6: All of these polls that try to suggest that Donald Trump's influence is waning are completely false. Donald Trump has never been stronger, especially with the Republican base.

0: calculated that eventually the cloth could be torn apart and that Americans could be divided, weakened, and perhaps even set against each other in open combat. We mustn't kid ourselves into thinking that the communists have placed their agitators only into the black communities. They're working both sides of the street. They want hatred, violence, and bloodshed between the races, and they don't care how they get it or whom they use, even children if necessary. Here is a book that I think ought to be in every home library. It's entitled Color, Communism, and Common Sense by Manning Johnson. He joined the party as a young man because he honestly believed that the communists were trying to improve the conditions of his people. He was a dedicated communist, and eventually he rose to one of the highest ranks. But after many years, he discovered that instead they were merely planning to use his people.
1: And express my beliefs, but not piss everybody off, frankly, and sort of try to at least have communications with people who disagreed with me. So I guess that's where I'm coming from. And then Andrew Breitbart discovered me and brought me into this world. So I've got a little bit of the Breitbart fight in me.
2: What part of Michigan?
1: Just outside Detroit. Born in Detroit, but then my family moved to Plymouth, which is right outside Livonia, Ann Arbor, right between Detroit and Ann Arbor. Mm-hmm. Go Blue is right, what I'm trying.
2: Go Blue. Yeah, I went there for law school, Michigan. And
1: oh, you and Hugh Hewitt. Nice.
2: Yeah, yeah. I was invited to speak for the Ohio State football team by Urban Meyer, who was then the coach at the time. He calls me and asks me to come and speak to his team. I said, "Coach, you need to know something." He said, "What?" I said, "I went to Michigan." I thought I was going to have a heart attack. He just didn't say anything for like 30 seconds. He said, "Well, can you not mention that until the end of your speech? How did you end up in D.C.?"
1: By the way, Urban Meyer, being a conservative is the only good thing about Urban Meyer, but I think Jim Harbaugh is a better conservative. I worked for Andrew Breitbart, started to get a bit of a media profile. I left the theater business at that point and sort of started this second career. And I got offered a job on WMAL in Washington. I wouldn't have moved to D.C. if I didn't get that job offer. But if you're trying to break into radio and you get the option to do the morning show in Washington, D.C. on WMAL, you don't turn that down. And so I've been here. I'm about to start my 15th year in Washington.
2: Wow.
1: And then this whole opportunity with Salem News Channel came up and Salem Radio Network came up. And somehow they were able to make it work for me to be on the network and stay on WMAL in D.C. And so the future is bright. It's going to be great.
2: How are you feeling, Larry, about the midterms?
1: Oh, a hell of a lot better today, Larry. What with, first of all, the Supreme Court ruling last week striking down the gross, horrible misinterpretation of Section 2 of the Voting Rights Act that actually said, hey, maybe it's racist to draw congressional lines solely based on the color of people's skin. And then with the Supreme Court of Virginia knocking down that outrageous gerrymander in our backyard in Virginia, I mean, I think Mike Johnson has a real fighting chance despite the historic wave against him. It would be extraordinary if Republicans held on to the House, but I think they've got a very real good chance of doing it now, especially because Hakeem Jeffries is just a hapless leader over there for the Democrats, and Republicans have a heck of a lot of money in their bank right now. So I'm feeling pretty positive about it.
2: Well, we had good job numbers today, and if the Iran war wraps up in some sort of positive way, between now and November, anything could happen.
1: Yeah, absolutely, I think so. I agree. First of all, the economy is starting to chug along exactly where the administration expected it to, responding to the reconciliation package and the big, beautiful bill. I mean, people are starting to get a lot of money back from their taxes because of no tax on tips and no tax on overtime. That means people have money in their pocket. The economy is going to keep growing. And yeah, I think that as soon as we wrap things up in Iran, and I have confidence that the president and his team will do so in a judicious way, there's a lot of upside right now. And again, Larry, you talk about this all the time. The Democrats' message boils down to one thing. We hate Trump, but they don't have new ideas. They don't have any plans to do anything to improve people's lives. They just hate Trump. That's not a winning message.
2: Have you been following the governor's race here in California?
1: Oh, quite a bit. I mean, listen, I lived in California. It wasn't too long ago, Larry, when we had a Republican governor or Republican mayor in Dick Reardon, and thank God they were in place when that earthquake came, right? They actually built us back so quickly and so efficiently. It was great leadership.
2: Mm-hmm.
1: I'm not naive. I know that the deck is stacked against Republicans at the state level, but there's a window of opportunity. I think Becerra is a horribly wounded Democrat coming out of the Biden administration. He has a terrible track record with Health and Human Services. If he ends up being the number two to Steve Hilton, I really think there's a chance there because Hilton wants to fix the problems of California. And Spencer Pratt, I'm really impressed with his ability to cut through the garbage and the noise and just speak plainly to Angelenos. I just gotta hope that people in Los Angeles are still sort of common sense and look to someone to actually fix all of the problems, because California's got a lot of problems and Donald Trump isn't even in the top 50.
2: Yeah, I agree wholeheartedly. When Mayor Reardon won in 1994, 30% of registered voters in L.A. were Republican. Now it's just 15%. So yeah. The math is the math. It is daunting.
1: Yeah. I agree, but, you know, Pratt isn't your typical doctrinaire party guy, right? He's just running because he's mad as hell. And who isn't mad as hell in Los Angeles at this point? Honestly, it's so rough to be there, and the criminal vagrancy that is plaguing the neighborhoods. I love the fact that he just tripled down on that in the last debate and didn't take any of
2: great.
1: The crap that the left was giving.
2: Larry, 30 seconds left. Let's end with a heavy question. Your favorite movie of all time?
1: Oh, damn. I got to say Casablanca. Is that right? I know it's black and white, but it's got everything. Love, romance, Nazis, the good guys, Humphrey Bogart. I'm going with Casablanca.
2: No Country for Old Men from Ma.
1: That's very modern. Yeah, very new, modern. But it's damn good.
2: Damn good. Larry, welcome. Welcome. Welcome aboard. Welcome to the family. We'll talk down the road. God bless. Have a great weekend.
1: I love it. I'll take care of the East Coast in the morning. You take care of the West Coast at night.
2: Done.
1: You got it, Larry.
2: Done.
1: Right in
2: the jungle. 888-971-SAGE. Thank you.
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0: With SRN News, I'm Keith Peters in Washington. President Trump says the leaders of Russia and Ukraine have agreed to his request for a three-day ceasefire and an exchange of prisoners. Trump said Friday that such a halt to hostilities could be the beginning of the end of the long war between them. He told reporters at the White House that he asked for the ceasefire and both presidents agreed. The U.S. military says its forces fired on and disabled two Iranian oil tankers after exchanging fire with Iranian forces in the Strait of Hormuz overnight. The United Arab Emirates, meanwhile, reported another missile and drone attack Friday. The violence further undermines a month-old ceasefire that U.S. officials insist remains in effect. On Wall Street, the Dow up by 12 points, the Nasdaq rose 440, the S&P advanced 61. More details at SRNNews.com.
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2: That's absolutely correct.
1: You know what's going to be my favorite day of the week, too? I have no notes in front of me, no notepad, no nothing, because I have two great guests that we're just gonna talk about, catch up, and all these
2: plenty
1: cool things
2: to talk about.
1: Ask me how many cups of blackout coffee I had to start my day today before we get fired up.
2: Sounds like you had a keg of coffee, but how many pots of coffee did you have this morning to start your day?
1: Well, I'm drinking a Kirkland energy drink, 200 milligrams of green tea caffeine right now, so not enough. I had one this morning to start my day, and it got cold on me, and I was like, I can't do cold coffee unless I make it iced.
2: Sure.
1: But their coffee is good. Iced, blackoutcoffee.com, ladies and gentlemen. Welcome into the CZ Studios with me here on the Patriot Mobile. Mike, Mark Walters, filling your prescription for freedom today and every day. And you heard me say I have a couple great guests. Greg, we're doing something a little bit different right now.
2: All right.
1: We hit a bunch of thresholds and milestones yesterday over on our social media at YouTube. So we are live on YouTube only today. That is by design and for a reason, ladies and gentlemen.
2: Okay. Well, you're live over at armedamericanradio.org and .com as well.
1: Yes, you can catch us because that is also the YouTube feed over
2: there. Yes,
1: it
2: is.
1: So, guys, if you don't subscribe to us on YouTube, please, please do that. We really need your assistance. And you guys were wonderful yesterday. You kicked us over the top. Another 211, I think we needed 211 watch minutes yesterday to break that threshold, that final threshold. And we
2: Perfect.
1: Did it, and we did it because of you, ladies and gentlemen. We called out the cavalry, and the cavalry responded, and you were the cavalry, and we do appreciate it. So now, stay with us. Subscribe over there. Mash that subscribe button and hook a brother up, won't you please? Hook a brother.

0: other up, guacamole. Right? My mom's card for my birthday yesterday, guacamole.
1: Yeah.
0: All right. So we got the business out of the way. We're ready to rock and roll?
1: Yeah, you can join the live chat. 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
0: Yeah, that'll do it. Now, we have somebody who's never been on the program before, but I've had lunch with him, with Quang Nguyen, in Arizona. He is the chief lobbyist for Arizona Citizens Defense League, Michael Infanzon. Michael, welcome, brother. How the heck are you?
2: I'm doing great, brother. How are you?
0: I'm doing good, and it's great to have you here. And I want to point this out. Quang is listening. We'll go to you in just a second, Quang. Greg, you're going to appreciate this. Michael, Greg is going to stay on the Zoom button for you today, my friend. And here's why, Greg. Because we are interrupting Michael making tacos at home today. And that's almost sacrilegious to interrupt a man making homemade. Michael, tell us what kind of tacos they are before we go to Quan, because it had my mouth water, and I'm telling you, because of you, I'm having tacos tonight. What are you making?
2: Chicken burrito tacos. Our VFW post does dinners. And tonight's taco night in celebration of Cinco de Mayo this week. So they asked me if I would make my my chicken.
0: Well, so something else that's sacrilegious. Go ahead.
2: It's in the slow cooker right now. So.
0: I wish I was there. I'd be over there eating all the tacos, telling everybody at VFW Hall they were great. But here's the deal. My birthday's Cinco de Mayo, and I had grilled burgers on my birthday, so I'm going to do tacos in honor of you tonight. So thanks for that.
2: Well, next time you're in Arizona, we'll go out for tacos.
0: I will hold you to that because I know some great places out there, as I know you do. Now let's go to a good friend of yours, good friend of mine, and that's Arizona Representative Quang Nguyen. Quang, welcome to the program. I also want to point out Quang is also the House Judiciary Chair in the great state of Arizona. Quang, how are you today, my friend?
3: Hey, great to hear from you, Mark. Hey, Mike. Don't we talk about twice a day? I mean, it's kind of weird to have you on the phone again.
0: I wanted to let you guys, hey, join up, okay? Join up. You guys, I know you guys talk a lot. And as I said, ladies and gentlemen, the last time I was in Arizona, and it was a guest at the House chamber with Quang, I had sat down and had lunch with Michael and with Quang Nguyen, and both gentlemen work very closely together, and they are very well in tune as to what's happening in Arizona. And Quang, let me start with you. Is the session winding down in AZ right now? Tell us what the schedule looks like.
3: No, actually, it's not winding down at all. I mean, we gave the governor, you know, three budgets, and she vetoed all three of them. So we decided that as the legislature to go ahead and take a couple of days off. But that being said, taking a couple of days off doesn't mean you stop working. So Michael and I are still talking about gun issues, public safety issues, and, you know, I have two meetings, and I just walked into the house and make a phone call to you guys. So, no, the work doesn't ever stop, but the legislature is on hold until June 1st. We're hoping for the governor to come to the table and have a chat with us because she's been missing in action. So three budgets. She's not involved. She vetoed all three. What am I supposed to do? I'm not going to be sitting there waiting for her to show up.
0: No, you don't want to wait for a Democrat. Michael, you're the chief lobbyist at AZCDL. I'm going to pick your brain throughout the remainder of the time that we have with you today. What is, as the chief lobbyist for AZCDL, your concerns? Here's what I've been saying to listeners across the country. We're working very closely with AZCDL right now, as you know, Michael. And there are reasons for that, because our goal is to stop Arizona from becoming the next Virginia. And I know a lot of people, it shocks a lot of people who hear Arizona is such a gun-friendly place. But you guys are teetering out there. There's only a couple seat difference that can make everything. You've already got a Democrat governor. You have a Californication possibility going on out there. What do you do as the chief lobbyist for AZCDL to help stop this?
2: Well, it's actually, my work actually starts probably mid-June, start working on next year, start doing the research and start drafting bills and drafting policy briefs to give to legislators like Chairman Nguyen, Senator Rogers, and a few others that, you know what, here we're going to try to push this forward. But the biggest thing is, going and looking and following Giffords in every town and all those anti-gun groups and trying to predict what they're going to do the next session.
0: And that's very difficult.
2: Every year.
0: Yeah. That's very difficult to do. Quang, as you know, sir, trying to predict what a Democrat is going to do is nearly impossible because whatever they're being told to do, they're going to do. And so a lot of times we don't find out until they've been told and they start doing it, right? So, as you said, the war goes on. Go ahead.
3: No. My thing is that actually I'm gonna disagree with you. I always know what Democrats are gonna do.
0: That's what I love about
3: in my position in judiciary, especially in a gun, the firearm box. I always predict, and my predictions are always right about what they want to do. Okay, so unlike a lot of people, Democrats will stab you in the front. Some of the other people may stab you in the back, but Democrats will always stab you in the front. So when you go into the chamber with them, you just have to make sure you have your armor up because you will always know what they're going to do. Okay, so like Michael said, you know, all these anti-gun organizations, and this is how disingenuous they are. Remember a couple of months ago, you and I talked about the parents of the child who shot himself?
0: Yes.
3: I'm not going to mention any name, okay? Because I'm not going to highlight any names. But I gave them my phone number. Mm-hmm. I gave them the opportunity to come speak to me, which they did. And I said, "Come back. Let's talk legislation. Let's have a discussion without infringing upon the Second Amendment." Guess what happened? 3-4 months now. Never came back. Never called.
0: You've never heard back from them. Okay.
3: Never heard back from them. So it's really disingenuous when they come to my office, they sat down, they drank my water and my coffee, and then make all these very positive comments. But the whole idea is that we're going to come get you later. If I can't get you today, I'll get you later. So you know they're going to come at you in front of you. So they're predictable.
0: Yeah, and I guess being in your position, I can absolutely see that. I'm looking at that from my position. I don't ever know. I mean, we know what they're going to do relative to guns. We know in every legislative mm-hmm. session, no matter what state you're in, red state, doesn't matter, they're going to throw whatever they can anti-gun at the wall. Yeah. But what's hard for me to figure out from time to time is what's that new thing going to be? Because they're always changing it up. And I'll quote Mr. Gottlieb, as you well know, their creativity knows no bounds. They will come up with something. Who knows? I mean, we've seen everything from having to get psychological testing and exams to buy ammunition bills. I mean, crazy whacked out stuff. Guys, we're getting ready to take our first break. When we come back, we're going to flip it over to Michael Infanzon, who does the lobbying there. And I want to ask him some questions about how he handles those Democrats when he's lobbying, because he has to deal with both sides of the aisle, and it is a challenge, even in a very gun-friendly state like Arizona. We'll be back with Chairman Quang Nguyen, Arizona State Rep, and House Judiciary Chairman Quang Nguyen, and Michael Infanzon, who is the chief lobbyist for Arizona Citizens Defense League. Armed American Radio listeners, you already know the name. 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Enjoy. Hi guys, it's Mark. look, I think you'll agree with me that as gun owners, we need to have each other's backs. That's regardless of what state we call home. 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

0: 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We'll talk about some more of them when we come back from the other breaks as we wind down this hour on a Friday for you. Let's go back to the phones. I'm going to go back to Michael in Fanzon right now, who is the chief lobbyist for Arizona Citizens Defense League. Michael, you know, you heard Kwong's response there. Yeah, and I mean, you guys are plugged in at the legislature all day, and you guys talk regularly. How many bills have the Democrats thrown up at you, and how do you as a lobbyist counter that, and how do you have these conversations with the Democrats, who you and I both know are blowing smoke? It's going in ear, one ear and out the other. And how much of it's fake, and do any of them listen to you? Can you get through to some of these people? It would be encouraging to know that you could.
1: Actually, it's a multi-point question. So this year, the Democrats put 29 bad bills forward. 29. And that's usually about normal. Between 25 and 35 is about normal. How do we stop those? Having a judiciary chair like Chairman Wynn, who has a brand new shredder for this past session, and make sure that they're all gone. He's got a great staffer in Rick Blasquez that gives him great advice. Chairman Wynn is on top of everything as far as Second Amendment. He's probably the most Second Amendment knowledgeable individual in any kind of elected office that I have ever known. And that's a great thing. But the big question is, how do we stop it? Now, there was a bill this year, HB 2736. It's a Firearm Hold Agreements Liability Limitation is the short title. Basically, if somebody wants to voluntarily turn their firearm in because of whatever issue, whatever situation, right, they would not, the person holding it, when they gave it back, there wouldn't be any liability for giving your firearm back to you. Well, I told the Democrat that was introducing it, you know what, I'll sit down and I'll talk to you. I'm going to give you enough respect that I will do that. Well, he sat down and I said, well, here's my constitutional issues with it. Here's the problems with it. If you want this to be a good bill, this is what it needs to be done. And we came back about 2 weeks later and he handed me a piece of paper and said, here's my counter. And I looked at it and it was an email from Giffords. And I'm like, oh, hell no.
0: Hey, remember, now, this is a good time to throw the disclaimer out that we're on FCC airwaves, because when I hear stuff like that, I want to say bad words, and we can't do that. So I'm just warning everybody. Golly. Okay. All right. So, okay. Go ahead.
1: That's the funny part. I mean, that's as far as I'll go, but... And I was like, there's no way. There's no way on God's green earth that this is ever going to happen. And it never went. It didn't even get assigned to committee. That's how, you know, you met our Speaker of the House at the Gun Rights Policy Conference last year. And we have a great, great majority caucus that cares about the Second Amendment. And let me kind of delineate that a little bit.
0: Please.
1: And this is across the country. You have Second Amendment supporters, those who are pro-Second Amendment that will stand up on the floor or in committee and speak. Those are Second Amendment supporters. Those are the ones who believe in the right to keep and bear arms. And then there's Second Amendment-friendly legislators as well that, yeah, they'll vote for a Second Amendment bill, but they won't ever say a word. They won't sponsor a bill. They won't even co-sponsor bills for whatever reason. because they're pressured by their caucus to vote a certain way. You know, it's detrimental for a Republican to vote against a firearms bill. Same way it is for it's detrimental for a Republican to vote against a veteran-friendly bill.
0: Right.
1: You know, it's bad politics. But there are few and far between legislators across this country on a state and local level that are actually Second Amendment supporters. I mean, there's a handful here in Arizona, and I can count them on one hand. I know there's one in Kansas that is, she is probably the counterpart to Chairman Wynn as far as the tenacity to make sure that the Second Amendment is protected. And there's some in Florida, there's some in Georgia, but they're few and far between. Now, the other part of your question is, have I been able to kind of change Democrats' mind or not? I actually have. We have a Democrat here in Arizona that was getting threats, and I told them, look, you need to protect yourself. You have a right under our state constitution to defend yourself, to bear arms in defense of yourself and the state. So they went out and bought two firearms this last summer and started taking training. Yeah, I'm a little bit, I don't want to say underhanded, because I hooked her up with Paige Rowe, who is a female firearms instructor, who is also Turning Point Second Amendment person.
0: Yeah, I know Paige very well. She's wonderful. I know her well. She's fantastic. Good. That was a great hookup. That very good. Congrats.
1: Very good. So I got that Democrat legislator hooked up with Paige, who is a trainer, and I know where she stands politically. So the Democrat actually came to me at the beginning of session. She goes, I get it. I understand why you fight so hard for this. How do I vote pro Second Amendment without the Democrats and Giffords in every town targeting me to get me out of office? Because they will.
0: Boy.
1: And I said, you can't. You can't. And I said, tell you what, this is what I will do for you. Vote how you have to vote to keep your caucus happy. Okay? But don't ever explain your vote. Don't ever stand up and talk against the right to keep and bear arms in defense of yourself. If you do that, I will not go after you.
0: Wow.
1: And she kept her word.
0: Wow. What a story. When we come back, Quang, I want to go to you on that, because I know you know everything. And I find that interesting. And I also want to point out to both you gentlemen what it was that Phil Van Cleave, the president of Virginia Citizens Defense League, told us yesterday about how the Democrats vote in the state house in Virginia, using flags to determine, to tell their members which way to vote on bills. It's unbelievable, but it's really not. But it is unbelievable, but it's really not if you know who you're talking about and who you're playing pool with. Fascinating story from Michael from AZCDL. We'll be back with both he and Quang Nguyen, chairman, House Judiciary in the great state of Arizona, State Representative Quang. We'll be back with both these gentlemen and have some questions for him through them. Two more segments to go on your Friday. We'll be right back. Hi, guys, it's Mark. Look, I think you'll agree with me that as gun owners, we need to have each other's backs. That's regardless of what state we call home. Here at AAR, we discuss it every day, and we're heard in every state. Right now, Virginians desperately need our help. That means me, and that means you. You've heard the old saying, there's power in numbers, and helping in Virginia is as simple as joining Virginia Citizens Defense League. I'm a member, and I don't live in Virginia. You don't have to live there to join and stand up for your rights, because it is your rights. 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And it is possible. Again, I'm a member, and it's as easy as joining VCDL at vcdl.org. 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Virginia is at the tip of the spear now. 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

0: 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And I want to ask you to also join Virginia Citizens Defense League. Phil Van Cleave on yesterday. Terrible fight going on up there. But we applaud the Virginia State Supreme Court today, who put the gerrymandering to bed once and for all. It's unconstitutional. It's done. It's over. They tried. They lost. They failed. Not a good week for the Democrats. We still are waiting whether or not she's going to sign that bill, but we need your help here. Power in numbers, okay? And that is vcdl.org and also azcdl.org. We'll start talking with Michael Infanzon, who is the chief lobbyist at Arizona Citizens Defense League, at azcdl.org, and they are doing the work every single day. Let's go back to the phones right now. Quang Nguyen, chairman of the House Judiciary.
1: Yes, sir.
0: Okay, you heard that. I'm not shocked by what I heard, but I was fascinated more than anything else by what I just heard Michael say. Now, when people, when you know they want to vote a certain way and can't, what? Because to me, that speaks to, where's your cojones, man? Why can't you just be a leader and stand up for what you want? But I understand the politics behind it. Would you explain that?
1: So, it's first of all, I want to address something. Michael has a whole lot more tolerance than I do. He's also got more patience. Because when you look at
0: I knew that laugh was coming.
1: Yeah, so when you look at a Democrat, it's not just a gun, okay? So Michael is concentrating on the gun side, and he say, well, you know, this wonderful lady is coming to me and asked me to, you know, help her buy a gun and help her train. That's great. When I look at a Democrat on the floor, there are a million issues that I disagree with. And so, you can go you can go to the range and train. That still make you a piece of poop. I just don't tolerate Democrats, period. So, I'm sorry. My apologies, right?
0: No.
1: Let's talk about the cojone side for a second.
0: Trust me, I'm like-minded.
1: So this is the way I look at the way you vote. First of all, you're a representative for your district. My district is Yavapai County. I represent that district. I am going to vote for my constituents, for the people living, the 250,000 people living in my district. I'm voting for those people. Now, if I have to vote against my caucus, but it will benefit my district, I'm going to do so. You know what the worst thing is going to happen to me, Mark? Is I get unelected.
0: Right.
1: Right? I get unelected. Guess what? More time for fishing, more time for motorcycle. I can talk to you about a million things without having to deal with the politics, right? So you have to have the spine to get up and say, this is the reason why I'm voting yes. This is the reason why I'm voting no. And I don't care who you are. You're not going to stand in my way. I'm going to vote the way I feel like it for my district. And I think if more people would lean that way, they would be a little bit more constitutional, if you know what I mean. So,
0: yeah, and in the state of Arizona, Kwong, you would not have the Second Amendment threat that you have if the Democrats did that as well in their district, which is likely also very pro-gun. And that, to me, speaks to lack of principled leadership. It just does. That's weakness,
1: right, as far as I'm
0: concerned.
1: Lack of principle, period. Now, Mark, if I may give you an example, and Michael
0: Please.
1: Knows the issue. I introduced House Bill 2763. What it does is it protects state-run gun ranges from being shut down without a say from the legislature, right? Now, in committee, that bill passed out 8-1. That meant Democrats voted for it.
0: Mm-hmm.
1: When the bill came on to third read on the floor, the same Democrat voted no. So I walked up to him, to Mr. Contreras, and said, what's going on here? Well, you know, I disagree with the bill. You know what that was? He was directed by the caucus, mm-hmm. by leadership, yep. to vote no. And in fact, he voted yes to support the idea that the legislature should have a voice when a gun range is up for shutting down, whatever the cause may be, or, you know, go up for sale or whatever. So Michael knows exactly what I'm talking about. They have no balls. Just say it. They have no balls.
0: You know,
1: they're so afraid of the leadership, and they're so afraid of the fact that I just might get unelected if I don't vote with my caucus. Well, the
0: Michael,
1: hell with
0: jump
1: that.
0: In.
2: There's something that happened that was very strange this session. For the first time in the 15 years I've been a lobbyist at the state capitol, Giffords hired a contract lobbyist for their position in the state of Arizona. That's a six-figure lobbyist on the ground to fight against the 9 pro-Second Amendment bills that we had going through. They actually hired somebody at six figures to get that done. This is the first time in 15 years I've ever seen, other than the Red for whatever, the Demanding Moms group, this is the first time a paid lobbyist was on the ground anti-Second Amendment in the state of Arizona that I've seen.
0: Kwong, do those paid lobbyists approach you from the other side, or do they just stay the heck away from you because they know what they're up against and they know your nickname is the Shredder?
1: They know better. So that's all I can tell you. I mean, they don't want to come. They don't even want to talk to me. They don't want to face me. And then, you know, occasionally they'll have Michael, if you remember, they did send a lobbyist up to my podium one time. And this is what I said at my podium. Before you get up to my podium and you testify against one of the gun bills, a couple of things I need to know from you. You must have evidence. And you must have facts. So if you don't have those two things, go sit down. Don't even bother to come up to the podium. Right? So they'll
0: Go ahead, Michael.
2: But you do that for the pro Second Amendment folks too. You wanna hear facts and data, not the mealy mouth, well, I feel this or I feel that. No. This is mm-hmm. here's the evidence behind what you're saying. You run your committee like a courtroom.
0: Kwong?
1: Yeah, I wouldn't say the courtroom because in a courtroom, a judge can be fair. I'm not fair at all in my committee. I'm the freaking chairman, so I'm not fair at all. Now, you come up and you start spewing, you know, talking points, then I'm just going to say, where's the evidence? For example, you hear it all the time. More children are dying of guns than anything else. And I would say something like, can we talk about Planned Parenthood for a second? You know, things like that. It just drives them crazy. And I'm not afraid. You know, yes, I am a dictator in my committee. I'm sorry to say it, but that's just the way I am.
0: Well, you know, if you don't, and if you're not, we'll take this to the break, and we come back. I want to tell both of you gentlemen what I heard from Phil Van Cleve yesterday about how the Democrats run their show in Virginia. It was utterly fascinating. But, yeah, if you don't, Kwong and Michael, they will run over you. As you mentioned at the outset, they'll let you see them coming at them. They'll stab you in the front, not the back. And it's all about power, ladies and gentlemen. Everything we've just heard here, and we'll get both gentlemen's take on that when we come back from this break, but from what I heard, this is about nothing but power for them, period. And power means your disarmament, which is why they continue to throw bill after bill after bill in a state like Arizona at the wall. This is why it is so important that we stop them in their tracks in Arizona. Join azcdl.org and you can really be a help. We'll be right back. Hi, guys, it's Mark. Look, I think you'll agree with me that as gun owners, we need to have each other's backs. That's regardless of what state we call home. Here at AAR, we discuss it every day, and we're heard in every state. Right now, Virginians desperately need our help. That means me, and that means you. You've heard the old saying, there's power in numbers, and helping in Virginia is as simple as joining Virginia Citizens Defense League. I'm a member, and I don't live in Virginia. You don't have to live there to join and stand up for your rights, because it is your rights. 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

0: 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Yeah, guys, Attorneys on Retainer. I talk about them coming back in this segment every time. And, guys, if you're watching the stream, you don't hear the rejoins because we have, you know, we don't want copyright issues with the music until we change that. But I'm holding up my Attorneys on Retainer card right here. And it says, and also another great Arizona-based firm, guys. All right, so very Arizona-centric today. But Arizona is also all of us. We are all Arizonans. We are all Virginians in this fight. Just like Justin McNeil, we're all South Dakotans. Just a second, we'll go to him. But the Attorneys on Retainer, ladies and gentlemen, they will be here on the show on the 17th. We're going to have Rachel or Joey Hamby, maybe both, on here talking self-defense issues, things you need to know if you carry a firearm for self-defense, what you need to know, you need to know. Here's what I need to know, that if I need them, I have my card right here. I have an attorney in my hip pocket. 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Let's help this man get elected. It is a political season. We're going to do everything we can to get the right people in both state houses, organizations that fight for our rights, and at the federal level, ladies and gentlemen, we must win the midterms. It is that simple. 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Michael Infanzo, let's go back to you briefly before I go back to Kwong here. What we heard from Phil Van Cleve yesterday was astonishing to me. And Greg, correct me if I'm wrong on the cut. They had a green flag and a black flag or something. What was it? Do you remember? The flag colors, green and red, waving flags during votes to show the Democrats whether to vote for the bill or not, in unison. Is this standard practice in Arizona as well, Michael? Anything similar to that?
1: Well, similar, yes. They will actually, in their caucus hearings, they will tell the caucus what way to vote, yes or no. And it's public record. You can watch and look up the videos for every caucus meeting that they have, and it's that way. Let me interject real quick, okay?
0: Please.
1: AZCDL is basically the daughter of Virginia Citizens Defense League.
0: That is correct.
1: AZCDL was modeled after VZCDL, and I'm a member of Virginia CDL as well. This is a quote. You can quote me on this. If you're not a member of a national organization like the NRA or GOA or Second Amendment Foundation, and your state organization, you're shooting my ammo.
0: Yep. I like what you said about being the daughter of VCDL. What most people don't know, Kwong, you can jump in here at any time, but VCDL is really the Mac Daddy of organizations across the country. The vast majority of
1: Absolutely.
0: Very effective groups across the country did what AZCDL did and patterned themselves after that incredibly successful outfit in Virginia. And a lot of people are thinking, well, how effective were they now? Look what happened in Virginia. Guys, it would have been 50 times worse if there was no VCDL. At least they were able to put a tremendous amount of pressure in there. Kwong, jump in.
2: Yeah, you know what? To me, and I've been saying this to Michael and you many, many times over and over again, this is a team sport. Mm-hmm. Virginia is an extension of Arizona and vice versa. And if we don't look after each other, we're going to lose our country. And speaking of losing our country, April 30th, was the 51st anniversary of me losing my country, my mm-hmm. freedom. And why did that happen? We don't have anything like the Second Amendment. Okay? So these guys came through, rolled through our villages, and killed us. Mm-hmm. Simple as that. And so do I want us to go there? The answer is no. So, yeah, this is a team sport. It's you, me, Michael. I think Michael was referring to Rebecca Schmoy in Kansas.
0: Yes, yes, yep. She's wonderful.
2: Yeah, she is absolutely awesome, and we work together really well. And my seatmate, Serena Bliss, is right there with me. And so we need to continue to have strong Republicans and not just talk about shall not be infringed. We need to understand what's happening at the ATF. We need to understand the redistricting throughout the nation. We need to be able to get involved in all those things. And speaking of the ATF,
0: I'm glad you brought it up.
2: They keep making these proposed rule change. I mean, my biggest proposal for that is to get rid of the ATF, and then you don't have to worry about the rules anymore. That's just how I feel about it.
0: Guys, you're going to love this. I was on 97.1 FM, Mark Cox in the Morning Show, last week on Tuesday, talking about these incredible changes at the DOJ that have seemingly happened overnight. And if we're going to have an ATF, we've got the right guy running it. He's one of us. And as I was talking, Mark Cox says, you know, we need to change it to ATFF, and that is Alcohol, Tobacco, Firearms, and First Amendment. And I said, no, we need to get the F out of the ATF. Get the F out. And he goes, I like that. And right. I wasn't thinking in those terms when I said it. I was simply saying it should be the AT. Alcohol, tobacco, fine. Get firearms out. But it works. Get the F out of ATF, ladies and gentlemen. So there's your double entendre, if you will. Michael, quickly, we've got about a minute and a half, maybe 2 minutes. I want your thoughts on ATF. Kwong, then I'm going to come back and ask you the same question with these remarkable changes at DOJ. Are you encouraged by what you're seeing?
1: I am. There's the regulatory changes that are happening from the federal level to the local levels. It's fantastic. It's switching, and the narrative that the local organizations and the pressure that the local organizations are putting on the federal government and the departments and everything from the city councils all the way up to the federal government is absolutely fantastic. I'm going to be in D.C. in next week, and I'm spending a week lobbying on the Hill. This is it's very encouraging, but we still have a long way to go.
0: We do have a long way to go, but boy, we are heading in the right direction. Kwong, I found it fascinating when I watched. We've only got 25 seconds left, but to see friends of ours in that office for that ceremony and that signing of those 34 reductions in regulations was a wonderful thing. As long as it's there, at least we're going the right direction. Real quick, 15 seconds, close us out.
2: Hey, you know, it's awesome. Like I said, it's a team sport. I would have loved to have been there and take that photo myself. But Michael and I will continue to talk 3 times a day just to make sure Arizona is protected. I got one more term. I'm going to continue to push for the safety of the Second Amendment to allow all of us to continue to exercise our Second Amendment rights.
0: Well said. Guys, great show. What a great way to close out our work week. Ladies and gentlemen, Michael Infanzon, he's the chief lobbyist. You bet. We're looking forward to having you back on the MonsterCast as well, Michael. Michael Infanzon, he is the chief lobbyist at Arizona Citizens Defense League. You can join them anywhere in the country, like I am. I'm a life member. AZCDL.org and VCDL.org as well. And, of course, Kwong Nguyen, chairman of the House Judiciary, the shredder himself. And I know how busy you are. 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And guess what happens after that? He starts coming back regularly to the MonsterCast. 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
3: 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Thank you, and God bless the Rough Rider State.

Hello, and welcome to North Dakota Family Matters. I'm your host, Mark Joritsma with North Dakota Family Alliance, and today's talk is entitled, What's Your Purpose? There's a quote attributed to Mark Twain, and it goes like this. The two most important days in your life are the day you were born and the day you find out why. Now, I love this quote. It boils everything in our human existence down to one simple sentence. It's certainly consistent with biblical values. We are given life by our Creator, upon which all else depends. It precedes all the choices we make, and it's the root of who we are. Our purpose on this earth is the second implied question. In other words, the day you find out why. As humans, we seek meaning and try to understand the purpose for our lives. And fulfilling this need is central, not only to who we are in relation to the rest of humanity, but who we are in the face of God who made us. However, as much as I like this quote, I would add a third important day, the day you discover who controls your life. Let's go back and look at the first part of the quote, where the most important day is the day you were born. Clearly, we were not in control of our birth. Most would suggest that if anyone was in control, it was our parents. However, our parents did not, in some amazing way, confer life upon us. They simply provided the building blocks for life. Something or someone else was in control of creating our life and allowing us to be born. If being born was truly one of the two most important days of your life, then it follows that you would want to know who made this day happen and was in control of it. I would suggest that knowing who controls your life actually answers both the implied questions in the quote. Once you know who controls your life, you can determine who put you together as a person and who determines your life's purpose. If nobody or nothing is in control of your life, then you are a collection of cells that in some highly improbable manner formed a human and somehow became living. It then follows that your life's purpose can be defined by you. You're in control. On the other hand, if someone made you and has a purpose for your life, it becomes a very different story. And there's the crux of the issue. As a Christian, I believe I was created by God, and my purpose on this earth is to glorify Him. But notice that answering this question does not say how I should best glorify God. That is revealed to us by the Holy Spirit and our inclinations and genetic traits and talents and so on that were hard-coded at our creation. Those of us at North Dakota Family Alliance do policy work, supporting and advancing biblical principles. That is our purpose. I would hazard a guess that doing public policy is not your purpose in life. We glorify God by doing His work. But you may glorify God by homeschooling your children, working at your office, or perhaps harvesting your crops. However, since our purpose is the policy work, we do it with all the tools and resources we can to achieve what He wills for our lives. Finding out who created you and what your purpose is can become a lifelong journey for some. I don't know how you arrived at the point of knowing God controls your life, but it is the answer to almost every question you may have. That doesn't mean life will always be easy or make sense, but you thankfully have a path to follow, which is more than many people. So today, rejoice that you know your purpose. The future of your life may not be apparent all the time, but the path He has chosen is what you need to walk. When you are living in God's will, nothing can match that feeling. So enjoy the journey. He's got you. Thanks so much for listening. God bless.

vomiting. How about our tax dollars funding that Ukraine war? Our inflation through the roof, they wanna pay more. Gay porn is what they into, should I say more? Everybody sleeping with that harlot, it's

Hello, and welcome to North Dakota Family Matters. I'm your host, Mark Joritzma with North Dakota Family Alliance, and today's talk is entitled, What's Your Purpose? There's a quote attributed to Mark Twain, and it goes like this. The two most important days in your life are the day you were born and the day you find out why. Now, I love this quote. It boils everything in our human existence down to one simple sentence. It's certainly consistent with biblical values. We are given life by our Creator, upon which all else depends. It precedes all the choices we make, and it's the root of who we are. Our purpose on this earth is the second implied question. In other words, the day you find out why. As humans, we seek meaning and try to understand the purpose for our lives. And fulfilling this need is central, not only to who we are in relation to the rest of humanity, but who we are in the face of God who made us. However, as much as I like this quote, I would add a third important day, the day you discover who controls your life. Let's go back and look at the first part of the quote, where the most important day is the day you were born. Clearly, we were not in control of our birth. Most would suggest that if anyone was in control, it was our parents. However, our parents did not, in some amazing way, confer life upon us. They simply provided the building blocks for life. Something or someone else was in control of creating our life and allowing us to be born. If being born was truly one of the two most important days of your life, then it follows that you would want to know who made this day happen and was in control of it. I would suggest that knowing who controls your life actually answers both the implied questions in the quote. Once you know who controls your life, you can determine who put you together as a person and who determines your life's purpose. If nobody or nothing is in control of your life, then you are a collection of cells that in some highly improbable manner formed a human and somehow became living. It then follows that your life's purpose can be defined by you. You're in control. On the other hand, if someone made you and has a purpose for your life, it becomes a very different story. And there's the crux of the issue. As a Christian, I believe I was created by God, and my purpose on this earth is to glorify Him. But notice that answering this question does not say how I should best glorify God. That is revealed to us by the Holy Spirit and our inclinations and genetic traits and talents and so on that were hard-coded at our creation. Those of us at North Dakota Family Alliance do policy work, supporting and advancing biblical principles. That is our purpose. I would hazard a guess that doing public policy is not your purpose in life. We glorify God by doing His work, but you may glorify God by homeschooling your children, working at your office, or perhaps harvesting your crops. However, since our purpose is the policy work, we do it with all the tools and resources we can to achieve what He wills for our lives. Finding out who created you and what your purpose is can become a lifelong journey for some. I don't know how you arrived at the point of knowing God controls your life, but it is the answer to almost every question you may have. That doesn't mean life will always be easy or make sense, but you thankfully have a path to follow, which is more than many people. So today, rejoice that you know your purpose. The future of your life may not be apparent all the time, but the path He has chosen is what you need to walk. When you are living in God's will, nothing can match that feeling. So enjoy the journey. He's got you. Thanks so much for listening. God bless.

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KLBELP Bismarck. Exposing darkness with a club!

Hello, and welcome to North Dakota Family Matters. I'm your host, Mark Joritzma with North Dakota Family Alliance, and today's talk is entitled, What's Your Purpose? There's a quote attributed to Mark Twain, and it goes like this. The two most important days in your life are the day you were born and the day you find out why. Now, I love this quote. It boils everything in our human existence down to one simple sentence. It's certainly consistent with biblical values. We are given life by our Creator, upon which all else depends. It precedes all the choices we make, and it's the root of who we are. Our purpose on this earth is the second implied question. In other words, the day you find out why. As humans, we seek meaning and try to understand the purpose for our lives. And fulfilling this need is central, not only to who we are in relation to the rest of humanity, but who we are in the face of God who made us. However, as much as I like this quote, I would add a third important day, the day you discover who controls your life. Let's go back and look at the first part of the quote, where the most important day is the day you were born. Clearly, we were not in control of our birth. Most would suggest that if anyone was in control, it was our parents. However, our parents did not, in some amazing way, confer life upon us. They simply provided the building blocks for life. Something or someone else was in control of creating our life and allowing us to be born. If being born was truly one of the two most important days of your life, then it follows that you would want to know who made this day happen and was in control of it. I would suggest that knowing who controls your life actually answers both the implied questions in the quote. Once you know who controls your life, you can determine who puts you together as a person and who determines your life's purpose. If nobody or nothing is in control of your life, then you are a collection of cells that in some highly improbable manner formed a human and somehow became living. It then follows that your life's purpose can be defined by you. You're in control. On the other hand, if someone made you and has a purpose for your life, it becomes a very different story. And there's the crux of the issue. As a Christian, I believe I was created by God, and my purpose on this earth is to glorify Him. But notice that answering this question does not say how I should best glorify God. That is revealed to us by the Holy Spirit and our inclinations and genetic traits and talents and so on that were hard-coded at our creation. Those of us at North Dakota Family Alliance do policy work, supporting and advancing biblical principles. That is our purpose. I would hazard a guess that doing public policy is not your purpose in life. We glorify God by doing His work. But you may glorify God by homeschooling your children, working at your office, or perhaps harvesting your crops. However, since our purpose is the policy work, we do it with all the tools and resources we can to achieve what He wills for our lives. Finding out who created you and what your purpose is can become a lifelong journey for some. I don't know how you arrived at the point of knowing God controls your life, but it is the answer to almost every question you may have. That doesn't mean life will always be easy or make sense, but you thankfully have a path to follow, which is more than many people. So today, rejoice that you know your purpose. The future of your life may not be apparent all the time, but the path He has chosen is what you need to walk. When you are living in God's will, nothing can match that feeling. So enjoy the journey. He's got you. Thanks so much for listening. God bless.

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As they taking all your rights, just stand by and I'll be different. Jesus coming back, and trust me, he ain't gonna be playful. Until I hear the trumpet blow, I'm flipping over tables.

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0: 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What a bunch of rednecks. I absolutely hate them.

0: Hello, and welcome to North Dakota Family Matters. I'm your host, Mark Joritzma with North Dakota Family Alliance, and today's talk is entitled, What's Your Purpose? There's a quote attributed to Mark Twain, and it goes like this. The two most important days in your life are the day you were born and the day you find out why. Now, I love this quote. It boils everything in our human existence down to one simple sentence. It's certainly consistent with biblical values. We are given life by our Creator, upon which all else depends. It precedes all the choices we make, and it's the root of who we are. Our purpose on this earth is the second implied question. In other words, the day you find out why. As humans, we seek meaning and try to understand the purpose for our lives. And fulfilling this need is central, not only to who we are in relation to the rest of humanity, but who we are in the face of God who made us. However, as much as I like this quote, I would add a third important day, the day you discover who controls your life. Let's go back and look at the first part of the quote, where the most important day is the day you were born. Clearly, we were not in control of our birth. Most would suggest that if anyone was in control, it was our parents. However, our parents did not, in some amazing way, confer life upon us. They simply provided the building blocks for life. Something or someone else was in control of creating our life and allowing us to be born. If being born was truly one of the two most important days of your life, then it follows that you would want to know who made this day happen and was in control of it. I would suggest that knowing who controls your life actually answers both the implied questions in the quote. Once you know who controls your life, you can determine who put you together as a person and who determines your life's purpose. If nobody or nothing is in control of your life, then you are a collection of cells that in some highly improbable manner formed a human and somehow became living. It then follows that your life's purpose can be defined by you. You're in control. On the other hand, if someone made you and has a purpose for your life, it becomes a very different story. And there's the crux of the issue. As a Christian, I believe I was created by God, and my purpose on this earth is to glorify Him. But notice that answering this question does not say how I should best glorify God. That is revealed to us by the Holy Spirit and our inclinations and genetic traits and talents and so on that were hard-coded at our creation. Those of us at North Dakota Family Alliance do policy work, supporting and advancing biblical principles. That is our purpose. I would hazard a guess that doing public policy is not your purpose in life. We glorify God by doing His work, but you may glorify God by homeschooling your children, working at your office, or perhaps harvesting your crop.
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Hello, and welcome to North Dakota Family Matters. I'm your host, Mark Joritzma with North Dakota Family Alliance, and today's talk is entitled, What's Your Purpose? There's a quote attributed to Mark Twain, and it goes like this. The two most important days in your life are the day you were born and the day you find out why. Now, I love this quote. It boils everything in our human existence down to one simple sentence. It's certainly consistent with biblical values. We are given life by our Creator, upon which all else depends. It precedes all the choices we make, and it's the root of who we are. Our purpose on this earth is the second implied question. In other words, the day you find out why. As humans, we seek meaning and try to understand the purpose for our lives. And fulfilling this need is central, not only to who we are in relation to the rest of humanity, but who we are in the face of God who made us. However, as much as I like this quote, I would add a third important day, the day you discover who controls your life. Let's go back and look at the first part of the quote, where the most important day is the day you were born. Clearly, we were not in control of our birth. Most would suggest that if anyone was in control, it was our parents. However, our parents did not, in some amazing way, confer life upon us. They simply provided the building blocks for life. Something or someone else was in control of creating our life and allowing us to be born. If being born was truly one of the two most important days of your life, then it follows that you would want to know who made this day happen and was in control of it. I would suggest that knowing who controls your life actually answers both the implied questions in the quote. Once you know who controls your life, you can determine who puts you together as a person and who determines your life's purpose. If nobody or nothing is in control of your life, then you are a collection of cells that in some highly improbable manner formed a human and somehow became living. It then follows that your life's purpose can be defined by you. You're in control. On the other hand, if someone made you and has a purpose for your life, it becomes a very different story. And there's the crux of the issue. As a Christian, I believe I was created by God, and my purpose on this earth is to glorify Him. But notice that answering this question does not say how I should best glorify God. That is revealed to us by the Holy Spirit and our inclinations and genetic traits and talents and so on that were hard-coded at our creation. Those of us at North Dakota Family Alliance do policy work, supporting and advancing biblical principles. That is our purpose. I would hazard a guess that doing public policy is not your purpose in life. We glorify God by doing His work, but you may glorify God by homeschooling your children, working at your office, or perhaps harvesting your crops. However, since our purpose is the policy work, we do it with all the tools and resources we can to achieve what He wills for our lives. Finding out who created you and what your purpose is can become a lifelong journey for some. I don't know how you arrived at the point of knowing God controls your life, but it is the answer to almost every question you may have. That doesn't mean life will always be easy or make sense, but you thankfully have a path to follow, which is more than many people. So today, rejoice that you know your purpose. The future of your life may not be apparent all the time, but the path He has chosen is what you need to walk. When you are living in God's will, nothing can match that feeling. So enjoy the journey. He's got you. Thanks so much for listening. God bless.

0: My frame was not hidden from you when I was made in the secret place.
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0: All the days ordained for me were written in your book before one of them came.

birds and the eagles. Hold tight to the promises and I'ma run with it. I don't care how long it is and I'ma use my gift, man, the song is his. I choose God all day, I ain't on the fence, nah. I got a purpose and I know it's worth it. I'm standing the test and I'm gonna give it my all till I'm dead and they let

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KLBELP Bismarck. Exposing darkness with a club!

Hello, and welcome to North Dakota Family Matters. I'm your host, Mark Joritzma with North Dakota Family Alliance, and today's talk is entitled, What's Your Purpose? There's a quote attributed to Mark Twain, and it goes like this. The two most important days in your life are the day you were born and the day you find out why. Now, I love this quote. It boils everything in our human existence down to one simple sentence. It's certainly consistent with biblical values. We are given life by our Creator, upon which all else depends. It precedes all the choices we make, and it's the root of who we are. Our purpose on this earth is the second implied question. In other words, the day you find out why. As humans, we seek meaning and try to understand the purpose for our lives. And fulfilling this need is central, not only to who we are in relation to the rest of humanity, but who we are in the face of God who made us. However, as much as I like this quote, I would add a third important day. The day you discover who controls your life. Let's go back and look at the first part of the quote, where the most important day is the day you were born. Clearly, we were not in control of our birth. Most would suggest that if anyone was in control, it was our parents. However, our parents did not, in some amazing way, confer life upon us. They simply provided the building blocks for life. Something or someone else was in control of creating our life and allowing us to be born. If being born was truly one of the two most important days of your life, then it follows that you would want to know who made this day happen and was in control of it. I would suggest that knowing who controls your life actually answers both the implied questions in the quote. Once you know who controls your life, you can determine who put you together as a person and who determines your life's purpose. If nobody or nothing is in control of your life, then you are a collection of cells that in some highly improbable manner formed a human and somehow became living. It then follows that your life's purpose can be defined by you. You're in control,

vomiting. How about our tax dollars funding that Ukraine war? Our inflation through the roof, they want to pay more. Gay porn is what they into, should I say more? Everybody sleeping with that harlot,

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KLBELP Bismarck. 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

happening? How about our tax dollars funding that Ukraine war? Our inflation through the roof, they wanna pay more. Gay porn is what they into, should I say more? Everybody sleeping with that harlot.

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Hello, and welcome to North Dakota Family Matters. I'm your host, Mark Joritzma with North Dakota Family Alliance, and today's talk is entitled, What's Your Purpose? There's a quote attributed to Mark Twain, and it goes like this. The two most important days in your life are the day you were born and the day you find out why. Now, I love this quote. It boils everything in our human existence down to one simple sentence. It's certainly consistent with biblical values. We are given life by our Creator, upon which all else depends. It precedes all the choices we make, and it's the root of who we are. Our purpose on this earth is the second implied question. In other words, the day you find out why. As humans, we seek meaning and try to understand the purpose for our lives. And fulfilling this need is central, not only to who we are in relation to the rest of humanity, but who we are in the face of God who made us. However, as much as I like this quote, I would add a third important day, the day you discover who controls your life. Let's go back and look at the first part of the quote, where the most important day is the day you were born. Clearly, we were not in control of our birth. Most would suggest that if anyone was in control, it was our parents. However, our parents did not, in some amazing way, confer life upon us. They simply provided the building blocks for life. Something or someone else was in control of creating our life and allowing us to be born. If being born was truly one of the two most important days of your life, then it follows that you would want to know who made this day happen and was in control of it. I would suggest that knowing who controls your life actually answers both the implied questions in the quote. Once you know who controls your life, you can determine who put you together as a person and who determines your life's purpose. If nobody or nothing is in control of your life, then you are a collection of cells that in some highly improbable manner formed a human and somehow became living. It then follows that your life's purpose can be defined by you. You're in control. On the other hand, if someone made you and has a purpose for your life, it becomes a very different story. And there's the crux of the issue. As a Christian, I believe I was created by God, and my purpose on this earth is to glorify Him. But notice that answering this question does not say how I should best glorify God. That is revealed to us by the Holy Spirit and our inclinations and genetic traits and talents and so on that were hard-coded at our creation. Those of us at North Dakota Family Alliance do policy work, supporting and advancing biblical principles. That is our purpose. I would hazard a guess that doing public policy is not your purpose in life. We glorify God by doing His work, but you may glorify God by homeschooling your children, working at your office, or perhaps harvesting your crops. However, since our purpose is the policy work, we do it with all the tools and resources we can to achieve what He wills for our lives. Finding out who created you and what your purpose is can become a lifelong journey for some. I don't know how you arrived at the point of knowing God controls your life, but it is the answer to almost every question you may have. That doesn't mean life will always be easy or make sense, but you thankfully have a path to follow, which is more than many people. So today, rejoice that you know your purpose. The future of your life may not be apparent all the time, but the path He has chosen is what you need to walk. When you are living in God's will, nothing can match that feeling. So enjoy the journey. He's got you. Thanks so much for listening. God bless.

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0: All the days ordained for me were written in your book before one

Hello, and welcome to North Dakota Family Matters. I'm your host, Mark Joritzma with North Dakota Family Alliance, and today's talk is entitled, What's Your Purpose? There's a quote attributed to Mark Twain, and it goes like this. The two most important days in your life are the day you were born and the day you find out why. Now, I love this quote. It boils everything in our human existence down to one simple sentence. It's certainly consistent with biblical values. We are given life by our Creator, upon which all else depends. It precedes all the choices we make, and it's the root of who we are. Our purpose on this earth is the second implied question. In other words, the day you find out why. As humans, we seek meaning and try to understand the purpose for our lives. And fulfilling this need is central, not only to who we are in relation to the rest of humanity, but who we are in the face of God who made us. However, as much as I like this quote, I would add a third important day. The day you discover who controls your life. Let's go back and look at the first part of the quote, where the most important day is the day you were born. Clearly, we were not in control of our birth. Most would suggest that if anyone was in control, it was our parents. However, our parents did not, in some amazing way, confer life upon us. They simply provided the building blocks for life. Something or someone else was in control of creating our life and allowing us to be born. If being born was truly one of the two most important days of your life, then it follows that you would want to know who made this day happen and was in control of it. I would suggest that knowing who controls your life actually answers both the implied questions in the quote. Once you know who controls your life, you can determine who put you together as a person and who determines your life's purpose. If nobody or nothing is in control of your life, then you are a collection of cells that in some highly improbable manner formed a human and somehow became living. It then follows that your life's purpose can be defined by you. You're in control. On the other hand, if someone made you and has a purpose for your life, it becomes a very different story. And there's the crux of the issue. As a Christian, I believe I was created by God, and my purpose on this earth is to glorify Him. But notice that answering this question does not say how I should best glorify God. That is revealed to us by the Holy Spirit and our inclinations and genetic traits and talents and so on that were hard-coded at our creation. Those of us at North Dakota Family Alliance do policy work, supporting and advancing biblical principles. That is our purpose. I would hazard a guess that doing public policy is not your purpose in life. We glorify God by doing His work. But you may glorify God by homeschooling your children, working at your office, or perhaps harvesting your crops. However, since our purpose is the policy work, we do it with all the tools and resources we can to achieve what He wills for our lives. Finding out who created you and what your purpose is can become a lifelong journey for some. I don't know how you arrived at the point of knowing God controls your life, but it is the answer to almost every question you may have. That doesn't mean life will always be easy or make sense, but you thankfully have a path to follow, which is more than many people. So today, rejoice that you know your purpose. The future of your life may not be apparent all the time, but the path He has chosen is what you need to walk. When you are living in God's will, nothing can match that feeling. So enjoy the journey. He's got you. Thanks so much for listening. God bless.

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KLBELP Bismarck. 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

0: With SRN News, I'm Bob Agnew in Washington. Hantaviruses do not spread easily between human beings, which is the good news. That makes health officials confident the recent outbreak on a cruise ship that's killed three people will not turn into a major epidemic. Still, they need to make sure so health officials in several countries, including our own, are contact tracing now. They're trying to identify and follow people who may have had come in contact with passengers who got sick or died from that outbreak. Google has reached a settlement with black employees who allege systemic racial disparities in hiring, pay, and advancement in a lawsuit that was filed back in 2022. A former Google employee had sued the tech giant for racial discrimination. The Virginia Supreme Court has struck down a Democrat congressional redistricting plan that had won voter approval. The court's 4-3 decision marked a major setback for Democrats. This is SRN News.
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2: Welcome to This Week on Capitol Hill, your insider's guide to the story shaping Washington and the world. I'm Tony Perkins.
3: 2 weeks ago, Obama was applauding Virginia for redrawing their maps to eliminate Republicans, and yet he was in shock and very critical when Louisiana is now going to draw its map to elect more Republicans. It's time for the Democrats to stop being such hypocrites and finally have everybody across the country to stop using race as a reason to draw congressional lines.
2: How about Texas Governor Greg Abbott reacting to last week's landmark Supreme Court ruling that Louisiana's congressional map, drawn with race as a primary factor, was unconstitutional? Now, Louisiana and several other states are moving to redraw their congressional districts, a shift that could have significant political implications heading into November. Louisiana Governor Jeff Landry will join us with more. And are we any closer to a deal with Iran or further from one?
4: We're in good shape. And now we're doing well. Now we have to get what we have to get. If we don't do that, we'll have to go a big step further. But with that being said, they want to make a deal. We've had very good talks over the last 24 hours, and it's very possible that we'll make a deal.
2: That was President Trump earlier in the week. We'll talk with Ambassador John Bolton, former National Security Advisor to President Trump, for his perspective on where negotiations stand and what it means for U.S. policy. House Speaker Mike Johnson will also be here with his reaction to this week's primary results out of Indiana, Ohio, and Michigan. Plus, the Supreme Court is set to consider a major case next week involving abortion by mail. We'll break down what's at stake. All of that and more coming up on this week's edition of This Week on Capitol Hill.
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0: that because it is a midterm election with the Republican president. And it's whether Republican or Democrat in the White House, we've seen a pattern of midterms being tough for the incumbent party. You remember the Tea Party during President Obama's first term was really disastrous for him. So there's some nervousness about that. But a couple things that stood out to me. Senator Sherrod Brown is a popular Democrat who has a pretty good chance against Senator John Husted. Brown is popular in the state, even though Ohio is leaned red. And Husted is sort of an unknown a little more. He's never faced voters. He was put in office after Vice President J.D. Vance went to the White House. And so I think that is a big question mark. There's probably going to be a lot of money poured into that race where Democrats are going to be hopeful they can pick up a seat. We can also talk about redistricting. But what I'm hearing from a lot of Republicans and my sources in the Republican campaign world is they're really excited about these Indiana results. They say that, you know, the president, President Trump endorsed several challengers to incumbents and did very well. And there's no doubt about that. The president's candidates did probably overperform expectations. I would put a little asterisk on that, Tony, which is they really outspent those incumbents pretty heavily. Over $8 million spent in these races. And you know that that is a lot of money spent in a state race like this.
1: It is. But to the bigger narratives, as we were talking about how the Republicans did a lot better than what the media and Democrats were hoping they would do. And I think we'll look at that in context. This is like the worst scenario almost to run in. I got high gas prices. Yeah. Economic issues are driving voter concern. The war in Iran has not been very popular. And as you pointed out, historically, the party that's in power does not do well in the midterm elections. So for this first, and it's just the first, but in this first wave of primary results, it does show that the Republicans have a fighting chance to keep the majority in the House and in the Congress going into this midterm election.
0: Yeah, I think that's right. And one of the questions here was, can Republicans win when President Trump is not on the ballot? That's been a big question. And it showed that, you know, Trump, of course, endorsed them, but he wasn't on the ballot, and Republican voters still turned out. And I think that's really important because President Trump won't be on the ballot in this November, and maybe the MAGA conservative coalition can stay together for another election without him being on the ballot. But that coalition is fraying. Right now it's holding together. I think there's maybe some problems with Hispanic voters we could talk about. I think that the administration is at risk of frustrating pro-life voters, and we could talk about that. But no doubt about it that this was a good week for Republicans.
1: How quickly is it anticipated that the Republicans need to move on from the high gas prices? And as the gas prices come down, that that's going to be beneficial to them as they move deeper into the primary season?
0: Definitely by November. That's definitely a number. I mean, there's it's sort of hard to know, but there's a few things happening. There's a lag on the gas prices. Now, we've seen that the oil markets, they go up and down pretty rapidly, depending on even the comments that President Trump makes. I think that a lot of people were disappointed to see that the Strait of Hormuz Project Freedom is not going to continue without getting some kind of peace deal. I think that the idea that the Strait of Hormuz could be open when the Iran war is not necessarily over, I think was maybe really encouraging to people, because ending the Iran war seems like a very difficult, gargantuan task. But if we could somehow keep the Strait of Hormuz open while the diplomacy works itself out, that could be a good middle ground that could get prices down. So I think that if they return to that plan, that could be really encouraging for markets and get those gas prices down. But those are a lagging indicator. Unfortunately, President Biden drained the strategic petroleum oil reserves in the U.S. to a pretty dangerous level in his previous term. And so President Trump doesn't have as much to work with going into Election Day and releasing those reserves. But he can do other things, make announcements on oil development. If he can keep getting oil out of Venezuela, that's going to increase supply. But it's not just supply. It's the general feeling and the forecasting among oil producers that they have a steady future ahead. And with Trump in office for two more years, they do have relative comfort in that regard.
1: Casey, I want to shift more to domestic issues. The Supreme Court last week striking down Louisiana's congressional districts, which has created another wave of redistricting. Louisiana, in fact, we're going to be talking with the governor of Louisiana, Jeff Landry, in a little bit about the redistricting effort there. But Tennessee moving forward with it, South Carolina considering it. How significant might this be?
0: Oh, it's hard to overstate how significant this is going into November.

0: November, we've been in a ongoing redistricting war. We got Texas, North Carolina, Missouri, Ohio, Florida, and Utah have made changes that could pick up about 9 seats for Republicans. We don't want to be presumptuous, but that's the forecast. But then California and Virginia, Democrat states, they made changes that basically offset those gains. Though I will say Virginia has a pretty strong court challenge against their redistricting that still has to play out. And that puts all eyes on states like Louisiana, as you mentioned. Glad you're having Governor Landry on to talk about that. Those primaries are delayed. Tennessee, Alabama. By my count, Tony, Democrats were about tied or maybe up by a seat in this redistricting battle before the Voting Rights Act ruling. Now that that is changed, that can open the floodgate for a lot of big opportunities for Republicans, especially in the South, to run up the score on Democrats.
1: Well, given how close Congress is even right now, yes, in terms of its party makeup, that could be the deciding factor mm-hmm. in the midterm elections. Another issue, we were talking about the court last week in Louisiana and the redistricting. Louisiana also before the court on a case out of the Fifth Circuit, the abortion drug mifepristone. A Fifth Circuit court last week said a stay could be in place while that was fully adjudicated. The Supreme Court, after an emergency appeal by the drug manufacturers, put that on hold. They're going to hear that next week. The Family Research Council has actually submitted an amicus brief in support of the state of Louisiana. How do we see this unfolding? What's the timeline here?
0: Yeah, I mean, I think we're going to see some action really quickly because that stay expires on Monday. And so, I mean, they could have extended it for longer. The stay on the stay, I guess you could say, with the Supreme Court intervened and they required more they required more information from the lawyers involved in the case by Thursday. And so that's pretty advanced timelines for the Supreme Court. I think we could see something pretty quickly. I've read the FRC amicus brief making good points about violation of states' rights to regulate their own abortion. And then the good point about partner violence, about how when you have a so-called telehealth abortion, you could have an abuser or even a man or a teenage boy with an expired library card can get an abortion pill at this point in the way that the FDA has set up the regulations. And that's a point actually that the Fifth Circuit made in their ruling, is that when this was first allowed by the FDA in 2000, you had to have three, not one, not two, three in-person doctor's visits to get the abortion pill. Now, Tony, I mean, I don't know you won't, but you could get on the internet and have one by next week, right, if you wanted.
1: It's sad. Yeah. It's interesting that you have almost every Democrat on Capitol Hill lined up with the drug manufacturers, which is standing with the FDA. Mm-hmm. That's not a company I would want to be a part of. Casey Harper, thanks so much for joining us.
0: Thanks, Tony.
1: All right, folks, coming up next, we're going to take a look at the latest with Iran and the United States in their negotiations. So don't go away. Ambassador John Bolton joins us next.
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3: Pledge to protect Social Security at aarp.org/weearnedit. 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
1: Welcome back to This Week on Capitol Hill. I'm Tony Perkins, your host. Well, U.S. policy toward Iran this week has shifted so quickly, it's hard to tell whether Washington is applying pressure or preparing for a deal. One day it's maximum pressure, the next day it's talk of peace. Through it all, though, one line has remained firm. President Trump's insistence that Iran must abandon its nuclear ambitions. So are we actually nearing an agreement, or could military action resume? Joining us now to break it all down is John Bolton. He served as National Security Advisor during the first Trump administration and as U.S. Ambassador to the United Nations under President George W. Bush. Mr. Ambassador, welcome back to This Week on Capitol Hill. Thanks for joining us.
11: No, glad to be with you. Thanks for having me.
1: All right. I'm just going to add your assessment of this week as we've seen kind of back and forth, maximum pressure, talk of peace. Where are we?
11: Well, I think it's very much up in the air. And even if we hear positive news one day, it can be contradicted the next. So it's a fast-moving and, I think, very confusing picture. I do think that the pressure that was applied by the U.S. blockade of Iranian ports has been an important factor by cutting off oil sales by Iran and therefore the revenue they generate. That has put significant economic pressure on the regime in Tehran, which is already suffering under a bad economy before the war started, and our attacks along with Israel have destroyed a lot of their military infrastructure. So the blockade is a very important reality and something that we should use for maximum leverage.
1: You know, the president in his negotiation tactics often creates kind of a chaotic environment. That's a part of his strategy. But when you combine that with what may be, well, we don't know for certain, but quite possibly total chaos in Iran with no one really kind of knowing who's in charge, could that be contributing to what appears to be a totally chaotic situation?
11: Yes, I think that's right. And you know, the inability of the government in Tehran to form coherent diplomatic positions, to engage in systematic negotiation, really to have an idea of what the real position of the government is evidence of just how much damage the U.S.-Israeli strikes did. You know, we still haven't seen a single sign of life from the supposed new supreme leader, Mojtabi Hamani, the son of the deceased former supreme leader. And I suspect what's happening is that really nobody's overall in charge, that there's a diffusion of power, and that's what's leading to some of the confusion on their side. But it is also a sign of how successful the attacks were and why, if the regime does begin to come apart at the top, the opponents of the regime inside Iran, with some help from us and others on the outside, I think would have a real chance of bringing the regime down.
1: So to put a bow on this and bring this to a conclusion, obviously the president, national security being the focus here, he's made very clear no nuclear capabilities from Iran, but he's got the pressure domestically, oil prices, gas prices, midterm elections. What can be done? What point do we have to reach to say mission accomplished for now? Maybe the regime change comes later at the hands of the Iranian people. What's the exit?
11: Well, I think there's got to be some very clear agreement on how to handle the aspects of the nuclear program as they currently exist. People point most to the highly enriched uranium, which is a necessary step to nuclear weapons, but there are a lot of other aspects to this program that really should be taken out of Iran's hands. They've been saying for 40-plus years they don't want a nuclear weapon, and consistently violating what they say. So I think a lot turns on whether we get just empty promises from the regime or whether we get something more concrete that gives us a lot more confidence than the Barack Obama's 2015 nuclear deal, which Trump rightly withdrew from in 2018.
1: So would it be the ability to validate, verify the end of their nuclear ambitions, and two, the securing and opening of the Strait of Hormuz so that traffic can once again move through there without being molested by Iranian forces?
11: Right, and I think you're bringing up the Strait of Hormuz is very important. You know, anybody who can look at a map could see that was a potential choke point. The Iranians have now made it a reality. And unless they are moved away from that position and deterrence reestablished, they'll turn the Strait of Hormuz on and off like a light switch for the foreseeable future. And that's something that we can't tolerate. I mean, we believed in freedom of the seas while we were still colonies of Great Britain. This is a very important point for us, and it's a critical point for the Gulf Arab states, the other oil producers in the Gulf region. If they can't ship their oil peacefully and without hindrance through the Strait of Hormuz, it would really give the regime in Tehran a chokehold permanently over oil production from the entire region.
1: Being that most of the recipients of that oil is from Europe and elsewhere, should we not be leaning more heavily upon our European allies to step up to the plate?
11: Yeah, I think it's correct to say that the Europeans made a real mistake in saying this is not our war. It is. Global prices in petroleum are affected when 20% of the world's production capacity is cut off, which is what Iran did. That's why we're paying higher prices at the pump here in the U.S., even though we get almost no petroleum from that region. Obviously, buyers all over the world can bid for oil, and so when you see a shortage caused by cutting off Gulf production, our prices are going to go up, and so are the Europeans. I think Trump made a mistake not consulting them in advance, but they should behave like leaders thinking geostrategically. They should be with us. We've had reports on the other side of the world that South Korea is giving thought to actually joining with us to try and keep the Strait of Hormuz open. I think we need more allies like that, more allies like Israel.
1: Mr. Ambassador, just have about a minute and a half left. The president scheduled to go to Beijing. Is this a time to go there until we have a conclusion of the situation with Iran?
11: You know, I think it would be preferable to put it off until there was a conclusion. But of course, the president had originally agreed to go right at the end of March, beginning of April. And so he postponed the visit for 6 weeks. And I can see reasons why he would not want to postpone it again. I think the Chinese really do want this meeting. And I think it's a good opportunity for us to put pressure on China to say Iran's conduct here is unacceptable and you should be pushing back on it, too. China buys a lot of oil from Iran. That's true. But they buy more oil from Saudi Arabia and the United Arab Emirates. So they have a strong interest in a free flow of oil out of the Gulf. We should try and leverage that if we can.
1: What other items should be top of the list in a conversation with Beijing?
11: Well, I think it's very important that we make it clear that it would be unacceptable for China to threaten Taiwan with military force or obviously to engage in military force. Even a blockade around the island, not an actual invasion, is unacceptable to us. And I think all of our friends and allies in the East Asia region, I think we've made it clear for decades now, no military solution is acceptable. And I think Xi Jinping needs to be reminded of that.
1: Ambassador John Bolton, always great to see you. Thanks for joining us.
11: Well, thanks again.
1: All right, folks, coming up next, big news across the country as we look at the redistricting issue. Well, coming up next, the governor of Louisiana, Jeff Landry, joins us here on This Week on Capitol Hill. So don't go away. We'll be right back.
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17: Welcome back to This Week on Capitol Hill. I'm your host, Tony Perkins. Well, last week's landmark ruling by the U.S. Supreme Court striking down congressional districts drawn based upon racial makeup has fueled another wave of redistricting efforts in several states, including Louisiana, which was at the center of that court case. Joining me now is Louisiana's Governor Jeff Landry. Governor Landry, welcome back to This Week on Capitol Hill.
18: Hey, Tony, it's always a pleasure to be with you.
17: So Louisiana is at the center of attention with this court case last week, but it's triggered redistricting efforts in other states as well. That's happening right now. The Louisiana legislature is in session. Give us the latest on the redistricting effort.
18: Well, look, Tony, I think that the Supreme Court has finally helped untangle Louisiana and many states, especially across the South, in a nasty weave of litigation that's been going on since the 90s. In fact, Louisiana has been engaged in 27 federal lawsuits since the 1990s, which has basically taken away the legislature's power to draw congressional districts, to draw legislative districts, for local government to draw their districts. And basically what the Supreme Court finally said is that we're no longer going to sort voters based upon race. And that takes Section 2 and makes it fit squarely inside the 15th Amendment and 14th Amendment. And so that's what we're doing. We're going to get an opportunity to go back to drawing our congressional districts, giving the legislature the power that they have always been given, both under the U.S. Constitution and our state constitution.
17: Well, it's been long coming. I remember when I was in the legislature and we were redrawing the maps, we had to go to the Justice Department to get them to sign off on our congressional districts. And they were basically the ones writing our, drawing our district lines. So what do you think the ultimate outcome is going to be in the redrawing of these lines in Louisiana?
18: Well, you know, interestingly, you mentioned the approval that you used to have to get from the U.S. Department of Justice, and that was called preclearance. And what's interesting is that the 5-1 map that the liberal federal judge here in Baton Rouge had found to be unconstitutional and enjoined, which started this Robertson-Collie loop of litigation right after 2020, that map, the 5-1 map, had been precleared by then-Attorney General Eric Holder's Department of Justice. I mean, so think about the hypocrisy of the left and the Democrat Party. Look, let me sum this up for everyone watching out there and listening. No longer can the Democrat Party blame the Civil Rights Act for losing elections. That's the bottom line. Today, the Supreme Court has instilled fairness and cemented the rule of law in our election process and the way we draw districts in the United States for the U.S. House of Representatives.
17: So do you envision, Governor Landry, the legislature going back to the 5-1 makeup of the Louisiana congressional delegation?
18: I mean, look, what I would like is the most defensible map, because I'd like to get Louisiana out of the litigation nightmare that we've been entangled in. Again, we've spent over $40 million since 2011 alone on federal litigation. That's $40 million we can't spend on education or roads or other services that our citizens would gladly use that money for. And so what I'm hoping for is a defensible map. As I said earlier, I think a 5-1 map is probably the most defensible map. The Supreme Court mentioned that in the Colley ruling, where they said, look, we just didn't find that Louisiana needed to draw a new map, and that was under a 5-1 map.
1: Governor, we just have a little over a minute and a half left. The court, Louisiana, is before the court on another issue. Louisiana has been leading the effort to protect the unborn and challenging the FDA's policy on the abortion drug mifepristone being sent through the mail. The Supreme Court's set to make a decision on that case next week.
18: Yeah, look, you know, Tony, we love our classification of being the most pro-life state in the nation, and we take the right to life extremely seriously. And so our Attorney General has done a phenomenal job, both helping us get to the Dobbs case, which ultimately overruled Roe, to where we are today. And the interesting part is that we've been able to enjoin the drug in coming into the state with the Fifth Circuit enjoined it. And basically the Supreme Court granted an administrative stay. Now, I'm not getting too excited about that or angry about the court. The court is just saying, look, we want more information before the court so we can understand whether or not the stay was properly placed by the Fifth Circuit. So, again, Louisiana continues to lead in protecting life in the nation.
1: Do you expect the court to allow that stay to stay in place until this is finally adjudicated? 15 seconds.
18: No, I don't. I think that once the court gets all of the information, again, remember, this was the Biden administration watering down the rules. So I think once the court gets enough evidence, I think they'll come to the right conclusion.
1: Governor Jeff Landry, always great to see you, my friend. Stick with us, folks. We're back with more after this.
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17: Welcome back to This Week on Capitol Hill. I'm your host, Tony Perkins. Well, the week delivered the first wave of competitive multi-state primaries in Ohio, Indiana, and Michigan. Yet the media's response was pretty subtle. It was subdued. Does that suggest the results point to Republican strength, or at least a trend that's harder for Democrats to challenge? Joining me now is House Speaker Mike Johnson of Louisiana's 4th Congressional District. Mr. Speaker, welcome back to This Week on Capitol Hill.
5: Hey, Tony. Great to be with you.
17: All right. So what do you make of Tuesday's primary results?
5: It's what we expected. You know, we are very bullish about the midterm elections in November, and this is in spite of the media's breathless prognostications that Republicans are going to lose the House. Now, remember, they cheer against us every single day. Everything that we've accomplished in this Congress, they said was impossible, could not be done. They also said we were going to lose in 2024. So I wouldn't put any stock into any of that, and I would not put any stock at all into historic trends. It is true, as we've discussed many times, that we have to defy history to win the midterms and grow the majority this time around. But I'm convinced we will, and the results last night are more evidence of that. All of our candidates who we expected to prevail did. And on the left, an interesting trend the media is trying to cover up is that the far left, the insurgent candidates, are winning some of these primaries. That's a great concern to the Democrat Party because they're not electable people in a general election. One more trend, I think, that works in our favor for November.
17: Well, speaking of trends, we talked about this briefly last week with the Supreme Court weighing in on Louisiana's congressional districts. Well, since then, we have other states moving to redraw the lines. We could see just through that process a net pickup of possibly 5 to 7 seats for Republicans across the country.
5: Potentially even more. It depends on how many states get in on this. And this trend was long overdue. I mean, for years, we'd argued, decades now, that the common sense reading of the Constitution says you cannot use race as a determining factor. You can't discriminate against voters of any skin color. And that's what the previous regime, the previous kind of rules had done. So the Supreme Court has finally set that right. And you see a number of states jumping in to then correct that. In Louisiana, they specifically said in our state, we had an unconstitutional map. So the governor and the legislature literally had no choice. You can't have an election on a map that's been declared unconstitutional. So they're scrambling to try to sort that out. As we sit here today, Tony, I'm not sure what my district lines ultimately will look like. We're at the mercy of the legislature, but that's how our system works. And we'll see what happens. I think we will pick up at least one more Republican seat in Louisiana. And that's going to be the right result because those districts will accurately reflect the population of the state and not be drawn on arbitrary bases.
1: Yeah, I think your district actually will probably be pretty good. When I look at what my congressional district has been, it stretched all the way up to the top of the state to the bottom of the state. So hopefully that will change. Well, I'm certain that will change as well. Speaking of the Supreme Court, we didn't touch on this last week because it happened in the 11th hour on Friday, where the Fifth Circuit Court of Appeals issued a stay that the state of Louisiana, our state again, had requested regarding mifepristone, the abortion pill. The Supreme Court this week put that stay on hold temporarily, administrative hold, while they received the briefs from the drug manufacturers that are appealing this. Lay out for us kind of how that process works.
5: Well, Justice Alito really did the necessary conventional thing. He held it for about a week, the enforcement of it nationwide, so that the high court can review it. Now, they're expected to do that next week. I think May 11th is the date that he placed on it. I would encourage our friends not to read too much into that temporary stay. It's just kind of how the process works. And remember, Justice Alito is an ardently pro-life jurist and actually is the one who authored the Dobbs opinion, which overturned Roe v. Wade. So that's certainly not any indication of the merits of the case. I think the Fifth Circuit is on solid ground, and I think the rationale for the opinion below acknowledges that mifepristone is a very dangerous drug. It should not be administered by people via mail order. And by the way, when it does that, it violates state laws, like in the state of Louisiana, which restricts that. So it's a serious issue. It has huge national implications, and of course, moral implications and all the rest. And the court's going to have to take a very close look at that. I'm optimistic that they'll do the right thing here.
1: Speaking of the importance of this, I mean, this has been the primary factor of driving up abortion rates in this country, 21% since the overturn of Roe. So this is something obviously we need to be watching, but also praying about. Speaking of next week, Mr. Speaker, the Congress will be coming back. What's on the agenda?
5: Well, we've got a lot ahead of us yet to do, even though an election is coming up in the fall. It's full steam ahead for Republicans in charge of Congress. So next week happens to be annual police week. We'll have some legislation that reflects our intent to stand with those who wear the badge, and we back the blue. We'll demonstrate that in word and deed next week. Appropriations is going forward, and our third reconciliation bill, which is going to be a very important piece of legislation to continue on these themes of reducing the cost of living. We're going to work in, try to do some fraud, anti-fraud measures to save taxpayers' funds. And we still have permitting reform and the housing bill still on the table, among other things. So it's going to be a very busy week. Everybody will be back after big wins last week. And we're looking forward to getting the job done.
1: What do we anticipate will be in the third reconciliation bill? And the first one was big. The second one's skinny. What's this one going to look like?
5: Well, this one will be just as beautiful, but not as big as the first one, because we had most of the America First agenda jammed into that seismic nation-shaping legislation, and it took us about a year and a half to put together. We have less time this time and less margin to work with, but a lot that we need to do. As I mentioned, the anti-fraud measures are going to be in big demand by voters as that the attention on that issue rises as we get closer to the election. Cost of living, of course, bringing down the cost of living is a continual theme here. And some other things that we'd like to do in this package. Now, I got to get consensus. I need every single Republican vote. So we've been working thoroughly on this for months to try to build that. We'll be laying out the package in the next in the days ahead. I think people are going to be very pleased with what they see.
1: Well, speaking of that third reconciliation bill, given what we saw last week, all the stuff that you were able to accomplish, I mean, I'm wondering, are you storing up more rabbits to pull out of those hats?
5: Well, look, as we always say, it's prayer and patience that delivers these wins, and don't ever bet against the House Republicans. I know your audience doesn't bet, and I don't either, but if anybody does, you should be on the side of the Republicans. We're going to get that job done.
1: All right, Mr. Speaker, thanks so much for joining us. Have a great weekend, and we'll talk to you next week.
5: You too, my friend. Good talk to you.
1: All right, folks, a lot to pray about, a lot on the line. So be praying as the Republicans as the Congress returns next week to work on some very important matters. All right, when we come back, we got a few more thoughts on the news of this week. So stay tuned. There's still more straight ahead.
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17: Thanks for tuning in to this week on Capitol Hill. Abortion is more entrenched in America than even I realized. I thought, like most people, that the number of abortions in the United States would decrease after the Supreme Court overturned the infamous 1973 Roe v. Wade decision, which forced abortion on demand on every state regardless of their duly enacted laws. The overturn of Roe and the 2022 Dobbs decision restored, after nearly 50 years, the right of states and elected officials to determine laws protecting life. Immediately following Dobbs, about 20 states enacted laws protecting the unborn, including about a dozen that enacted ironclad protections. Well, then President Joe Biden and Vice President Kamala Harris repeatedly argued that after Dobbs, women in states with pro-life protections would, in many cases, be unable to obtain abortions either because it was illegal or practically inaccessible. The reality is that far from decreasing, the abortion rate in the United States has climbed 21% since the overturn of Roe. Why? Because of policies put in place by the Biden administration to undermine the Dobbs decision by accelerating a decades-old push to expand chemical abortion. In the mid-90s, the French-made abortion pill made its way to the U.S. via the Population Council. But there was no company to manufacture and distribute the drug, so a company was formed. Backed by private funding, coordinated by the deep state and operating with notable secrecy, incorporated in the Cayman Islands with little public information beyond its name, Danco, and its only product was the abortion pill. Danco is now trying to keep up with demand under the Biden-era policy that remains in place, which no longer requires in-person consultation or in-person dispensing of the drug.
7: Chemical abortions now make up over 60% of the roughly 1.2 million annual abortions in the U.S. Danco and another abortion pill manufacturer, GenBioPro, filed with the Supreme Court last week to stop a Fifth Circuit Court of Appeals decision that halted the Biden-era policies, which offer no medical oversight to a drug that 1 in 10 women report severe adverse effects to. The companies claim that the state of Louisiana, which brought the suit against the FDA's lax policy, has no legal right to sue. I'm sure their position had nothing to do with the potential loss of profits if Louisiana prevails. Louisiana does have the right to call on the court to stop the damage to its pro-life laws and to the health of its people. As recognized in Dobbs, Louisiana has passed laws to protect the unborn. Those laws are being eviscerated by federal policy. Taxpayers are covering the cost of any woman on Medicaid who ends up in the ER after taking the drug, while Danco and its counterparts reap billions in profits at public expense. These abortion-by-mail manufacturers are not standing alone. The abortion industry and nearly every Democrat on Capitol Hill, 259 of them, filed a brief in support of the abortion drug providers and the FDA. The National Organization for Women claimed that, quote, mifepristone is an essential lifeline for people who live in abortion-banned states, end quote. A lifeline? How Orwellian? If the FDA refuses to voluntarily change its dangerous policy, the court should give life to the words written in Dobbs and allow elected officials to protect their citizens, both born and unborn. And that has been This Week on Capitol Hill.
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8: 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Club Radio is planning to be there, and you should be too. We have our next movie showing on May 16th. It's a documentary titled Sheep Among Wolves. 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Also, check us out on Facebook, Instagram, YouTube, or iHeartRadio. Thank you, and God bless the Rough Rider State.

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Hello, and welcome to North Dakota Family Matters. I'm your host, Mark Joritzma with North Dakota Family Alliance, and today's talk is entitled, What's Your Purpose? There's a quote attributed to Mark Twain, and it goes like this. The two most important days in your life are the day you were born and the day you find out why. Now, I love this quote. It boils everything in our human existence down to one simple sentence. It's certainly consistent with biblical values. We are given life by our Creator, upon which all else depends. It precedes all the choices we make, and it's the root of who we are. Our purpose on this earth is the second implied question. In other words, the day you find out why. As humans, we seek meaning and try to understand the purpose for our lives. And fulfilling this need is central, not only to who we are in relation to the rest of humanity, but who we are in the face of God who made us. However, as much as I like this quote, I would add a third important day,

0: the day you discover who controls your life. Let's go back and look at the first part of the quote, where the most important day is the day you were born. Clearly, we were not in control of our birth. Most would suggest that if anyone was in control, it was our parents. However, our parents did not, in some amazing way, confer life upon us. They simply provided the building blocks for life. Something or someone else was in control of creating our life and allowing us to be born. If being born was truly one of the two most important days of your life, then it follows that you would want to know who made this day happen and was in control of it. I would suggest that knowing who controls your life actually answers both the implied questions in the quote. Once you know who controls your life, you can determine who put you together as a person and who determines your life's purpose. If nobody or nothing is in control of your life, then you are a collection of cells that in some highly improbable manner formed a human and somehow became living. It then follows that your life's purpose can be defined by you. You're in control. On the other hand, if someone...
1: Stupid rock man. Unruly skillet. Totally stink. Nobody likes skillet. Dude, what a bunch of redneck. I absolutely hate them.

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0: Hello, and welcome to North Dakota Family Matters. I'm your host, Mark Joritzma with North Dakota Family Alliance, and today's talk is entitled, What's Your Purpose? There's a quote attributed to Mark Twain, and it goes like this. The two most important days in your life are the day you were born and the day you find out why. Now, I love this quote. It boils everything in our human existence down to one simple sentence. It's certainly consistent with biblical values. We are given life by our Creator, upon which all else depends. It precedes all the choices we make, and it's the root of who we are. Our purpose on this earth is the second implied question. In other words, the day you find out why. As humans, we seek meaning and try to understand the purpose for our lives. And fulfilling this need is central, not only to who we are in relation to the rest of humanity, but who we are in the face of God who made us. However, as much as I like this quote, I would add a third important day, the day you discover who controls your life. Let's go back and look at the first part of the quote, where the most important day is the day you were born. Clearly, we were not in control of our birth. Most would suggest that if anyone was in control, it was our parents. However, our parents did not, in some amazing way, confer life upon us. They simply provided the building blocks for life. Something or someone else was in control of creating our life and allowing us to be born. If being born was truly one of the two most important days of your life, then it follows that you would want to know who made this day happen and was in control of it. I would suggest that knowing who controls your life actually answers both the implied questions in the quote. Once you know who controls your life, you can determine who put you together as a person and who determines your life's purpose. If nobody or nothing is in control of your life, then you are a collection of cells that in some highly improbable manner formed a human and somehow became living. It then follows that your life's purpose can be defined by you. You're in control. On the other hand, if someone made you and has a purpose for your life, it becomes a very different story. And there's the crux of the issue. As a Christian, I believe I was created by God, and my purpose on this earth is to glorify Him. But notice that answering this question does not say how I should best glorify God. That is revealed to us by the Holy Spirit and our inclinations and genetic traits and talents and so on that were hard-coded at our creation. Those of us at North Dakota Family Alliance do policy work, supporting and advancing biblical principles. That is our purpose. I would hazard a guess that doing public policy is not your purpose in life. We glorify God by doing His work. But you may glorify God by homeschooling your children, working at your office, or perhaps harvesting your crops. However, since our purpose is the policy work, we do it with all the tools and resources we can to achieve what He wills for our lives. Finding out who created you and what your purpose is can become a lifelong journey for some. I don't know how you arrived at the point of knowing God controls your life, but it is the answer to almost every question you may have. That doesn't mean life will always
1: be. 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
1: Greetings, my friends, and welcome to the Liberty Hour. This program is brought to you by the North Dakota Sons of Liberty, in conjunction with New Song Church of Bismarck and Club Radio. Well, as I alluded to last week, we've got a special one. Hopefully this hits right before Mother's Day.
2: Welcome back to Liberty First University. I'm your professor today, Chris Anahal. We're doing a very important class today, Women Voting in Early America. I think that this is a really important class because of the misinformation that is flowing through our airwaves today about the history of women and the power and influence that they wielded throughout our American history. This is an important history that has been denied us, an important history that has been revised in order, I believe, to create an unnatural division in America. You see, when we began, America was very unified. Unified by gender, unified by race, unified by socioeconomic differences, in spite of differences, under the banner, under the umbrella of liberty. That liberty, unity is a very, very powerful thing to control government and to stop people from exercising unlawful control over the people. So the real psychology behind it is to keep people divided so they cannot become unified in that goal of liberty for all. In other words, we see each other as enemies rather than those who are trying to exercise an unlawful, unnatural control over the people. And this is one of the most powerful ways to do it, how we do our history today. We teach segments of our population that they have been victimized, and that because throughout history they have become victimized, that they are nothing but victims this day forward. I hope that this course on the women voting in early America will not only inspire you to think more about who women were and who women will be, can be, and should be in America, but also inspire you to be the people who spread truth, who take back this narrative of victimhood. We are not victims. We need to see the people who led us to the greatest victory of independence, gave us the greatest opportunity of self-governance that has ever been seen on this planet. Our women are the source of power throughout America. And I want us to really understand, to really know what that means. Now, this class is not just for women. This class is obviously for everyone. We all, as Americans, need to understand what our history truly is, so that we can be liberated from this false notion that the American people are only free because the people in the federal government made it so. So the 19th Amendment, ratified August 18th by the final state, Tennessee, we're going to learn that in a few minutes, August 18th, 1920. And I want to start off by reading with you this amendment. The right of the citizens of the United States to vote shall not be denied or abridged by the United States or by any state on account of sex. Congress shall have the power to enforce this article by appropriate legislation. Now, it's really important that when we engage in these kinds of studies, that you go to the source first.

in America. The first place you go is to the Constitution. Unfortunately, we don't have that habit in America. We have the habit of Googling. And when you Google or in your search engine, search out women voting in America, unfortunately, you're going to get a string of false narratives. For example, this is actually what I found as I was researching for this class. The History Channel reads, Congress passes the 19th Amendment, giving women the right to vote. Now, I want you to notice a little historical lesson here. On June 4th, 1919, Congress passed the resolution for the amendment. That did not give women the right to vote. The 19th Amendment cannot be a part of the Constitution until it is ratified by three quarters of the states. So I want you to keep that in mind. Remember, the question is, how do we ratify the Constitution? The original source that you must go to is the Constitution itself. So in order to understand how we ratify an amendment, we must go to Article 5 in the Constitution. And we're going to talk about that in a few minutes as well. But I wanted to point out to you the errors in this information that you're going to find on social media before we actually get into the real proof of our lesson. So remember, this is the History Channel. How many people do you know actually go to the History Channel to get truth about history? Well, the History Channel in this case is not giving you truth about history. It says on 1919, June 4th, Congress passed the 19th Amendment giving women the right to vote. No, the 19th Amendment was not ratified until August 18th, 1920, when the final state of three quarters of the states ratified it. Until then, it was not a part of the Constitution. Continuing down in our information that we get from the History Channel, it says, during America's early history, women were denied some of the basic rights enjoyed by male citizens. For example, married women couldn't own property, had no legal claim to own any money they might earn, and no female had the right to vote. That is absolutely false. As a matter of fact, every single sentence in that paragraph is completely false. Simply by the fact that it says women couldn't own property. Women could own property and did own property. They had no legal claim to any money they might earn. I am going to show you a specific example of how that is absolutely false. No female had the right to vote. That is also patently false. This fails on every aspect of truth testing. I'm going to show you another page from the History Channel. It says, the 19th Amendment to the United States Constitution granted women, American women, the right to vote, a right known as women's suffrage, and was ratified on August 18th, 1920. Well, at least we know now from the History Channel that they know when it was ratified. I want you to compare these two. So did they get the right to vote on June 4th, or did they get the right to vote on August 18th? Well, I want to explain to you something in today's class, just to give you a little roadmap of where we're going, on why both of those are false. Because remember, we read the 19th Amendment, and I'm going to connect the dots for you and show how the 19th Amendment does not grant and did not give women the right to vote. If you want to see how far our misinformation goes, there is even misinformation on the whitehouse.gov page. Now, this is not a reflection on any current president that might be in office. I want you to know that this information has been on the whitehouse.gov page for a very long time. But let's read it together.
One of the most important rights of American citizens is the franchise, the right to vote. That's why disenfranchising someone is taking away their vote. Franchise is another term for

0: voting. Originally, under the Constitution, I want you to catch that phrase right there. Originally, under the Constitution. What does that phrase make you think? Doesn't that phrase make you think that the Constitution prevented people from voting? Now, I don't know if that's the intent, but the statement, as implied, is false. It says, originally under the Constitution, only white male citizens over the age of 21 were eligible to vote. That is also patently false. And that's what today's class is about today, to show you how this is false. Let me give you also a short video here to show you how deeply our misinformation is about women and the Constitution. I have for you a clip from a trailer of a Hollywood movie production called On the Basis of Sex. It is a movie allegedly about the life of Supreme Court Justice Ruth Bader Ginsburg. And I want to show you how popular information deceives people, even on the basic elements of the Constitution. Remember, our whitehouse.gov page says that originally under the Constitution, only white male citizens over the age of 21 were eligible to vote. There is so much misinformation going around the American airways and in the American education system about the history of women in America, that we are really raising daughters to believe they've always been victims in the society, and that is not a victory solution. It is not empowering to teach our daughters that they are nothing in history but victims, that they are victims to society, victims to their fellow citizens, victims economically, educationally, politically. That is not an empowering perspective. I understand that people think, well, if I tell you, you can't, you will. But that's actually only a minority of the population, a minority of the population that probably would be successful anyway. The victim mentality that our current education and popular information teach to all women is not an information to empower women. It's an information to take power from women, to keep us in a victim mentality, dependent upon others for our source of power. That is not who America is. America is a place where all people are created equal and endowed by their creator with certain inalienable rights. So one more example of this victimhood mentality that I hope that I inspire and educate you to completely set aside and teach the new narrative of just how powerful American women actually are.
1: The word woman does not appear even once in the U.S. Constitution.
2: Nor does the word freedom, Your Honor.
0: I want you to see the purpose of that. The judge, the authoritarian in the room, the authority in the room, says, why should I recognize women's rights? The word woman's not anywhere in the Constitution. And the actress who's allegedly playing Ruth Bader Ginsburg responds. By the way, I went to the transcript of this case. This is completely Hollywood. This exchange of dialogue never happened in this particular case. Just a little bonus for your educational dollar. But she responds by saying, neither is the word freedom, Your Honor. Well, maybe Ms. Ginsburg's writers didn't read the First Amendment. Which says right there, freedom of speech or of the press. Not only that, I want you to catch what the narrative implies, that women were not given rights through the Constitution because the word woman is not in the Constitution. Can I tell you quite factually the word man is not in the Constitution either? First, as Liberty First University students, you know the Constitution doesn't grant anything. The Constitution does not give anything. The Constitution enshrines the rights that are ours and protects those by establishing a system of limited and defined government. If you're going to believe that the Constitution gives anything, then you're going to know that the Constitution delegates power to the federal government. That's the only giving that's happening. The power that's delegated by the Constitution to the federal government, James Madison said in Federalist 45, is limited and defined. We gave them specific parameters, specific enumerated powers that they're not allowed to exercise anything beyond what is specifically delegated. The Constitution does not give anything to the people. So to say that the 19th Amendment gives women the right to vote is false, not only by the language of the 19th Amendment, as we will see, but by the principle of the Constitution. It doesn't grant people things. It delegates power to government for the sole purpose of securing the rights of the people. So let's look real quick at what the 19th Amendment does and actually does not do. Voter qualification and the U.S. Constitution. Voter qualification was not a power delegated to the federal government. Remember James Madison, Federalist 45. The powers delegated by the proposed Constitution to the federal government are few and defined. If they are not delegated, they cannot be exercised. Qualification for voters was not delegated in the proposed Constitution to the federal government. Therefore, it is not a power for them to exercise. Let me just say that very clearly. The federal government has no authority to identify who can and cannot vote. And because it is silent on that, it doesn't even say. The 10th Amendment says that any powers not delegated to the United States by the Constitution are reserved to the states respectively or to the people. The power not being delegated to the federal government means it is reserved to the state. The Constitution has never denied anyone, man, woman, black, white, old, young, the right to vote, ever. Because it's not in the authority of the federal government to define voter qualification. So to move now, I want to show you a painting or drawing from the early colonies, when the American colonies were still British, when the American colonies were still operating under British law. This is what voting looked like in the American colonies. It was a big affair. It was an open affair. There were no secret ballots. There was no, I have to go in a little cubicle and circle in my dot so nobody sees me. It was a huge public affair. People talked about who they were voting for. They debated over who they were going to be voting for. They talked and convinced each other. This was open air. It was a big deal. They had picnics and celebrations. It's voting day. And we're all going to get out and do it together. And I want you to recognize that in this particular painting, there are actually drawings of women in here. Now, granted, there aren't many women in there, but to say that they didn't vote is false because women did vote in that day. As a matter of fact, voters in the American colonies were qualified by law, as all freeholders had the right to vote since at least 1215. A freeholder was a person in possession of a freehold building or an estate in land, which basically means you own the land and you don't owe anybody anything on that. You own the building and you don't owe anything on it. So if you owned property in the British Empire, man or woman, black or white, Chinese or Indian, you voted in early British, by early British law. Now, I want to introduce you to some women in early America, because remember the narrative that women were denied the right to vote, the narrative that no woman voted before the 19th Amendment, the narrative that we were denied, we were not supposed to be involved in politics, and that we were specifically and intentionally oppressed and prevented from becoming an active part of our government. That narrative's only purpose is to continue to keep women silent. Now, the women that I'm about to show you are women that I teach about right here at Liberty First University on our Forgotten Founders class. Now, I've just selected a few of them just to give you a taste, just to show you how powerfully important, but not only how powerfully important, but how respected the women were in early America. And I'm talking about as British subjects and as free women in our freed America, or in our fighting for free America. The first woman that I want to introduce to you is Mary Ludwig Hayes. We learn about her in history as Molly Pitcher, but that's just simply her nickname. Mary Ludwig Hayes actually fought on the battlefield during a battle for our independence. Not only did she fight, but she was respected. I want you to see that George Washington himself gave her an appointment as a non-commissioned officer. That is not a woman that is disrespected. That is not a woman who is ignored. That is not a woman who is a victim. That is a woman who is recognized for the power, courage, and virtue she possessed to fight for our independence. The next woman, Mercy Otis Warren. Those of you who have been longtime students here at Liberty First University, you understand just how important Mercy is and how she's my favorite founding mother. But I don't understand how she can't be so widely known across America that her name just continually rolls off the lips of every American. She should at least be on the list of most important people for our daughters to know. Seriously, in a society where we're supposed to be championing women and uplifting them and making record of the bold and the brave, why wouldn't every American woman know about Mercy Otis Warren, who was the first of many firsts? Mercy Otis Warren was the first American woman playwright. She wrote Shakespearean-style plays in the form of satire to poke fun at the British government and to raise the morale for the liberty movement. She was the first American woman historian. She wrote a 3-volume history book on the rise, progress, and termination of the American Revolution. Published, bought, distributed, not just in small secret circles of women, by all who wanted to know the true history of America and her birth from kingdomhood to constitutional republic. She was so well respected that they took her opinions, they took her knowledge and her wisdom, and they sought it. She's the first American woman political advisor. Not of other women, although that would be true. But the men that we refer to, the ones that roll off the top of our tongues as founding fathers, sought out Mercy Otis Warren for political advice, for governmental wisdom and strategy. John Adams, James Madison, Thomas Jefferson, George Washington, Samuel Adams, they all knew her. Elbridge Gerry, they all respected her. Mercy Otis Warren, by the way, was probably one of the most respected anti-federalist writers as well during the debate over the ratification of our Constitution. I am showing you just a handful. There are hundreds more. Hannah Winthrop, in a letter to Mercy Otis Warren on January 1st, 1774, said, "And be it known unto Britain, even American daughters are politicians and patriots and will aid the good work with their female efforts." The narrative that we teach today about the women of that day was not a fact in that day. So you have to ask yourself, why would we be teaching lies when the truth is right there in writing? The truth itself is empowering. Well, the only answer to the question can be so that we can teach women that they are not valued, that they don't have power unless government or men grant it to them. I want to share with you a story in history. Not a story of fiction, but a story of fact. A story where, in a letter, an officer's letter of May 20th, 1781, recounting an event that occurred. Now, the event that occurred was the British had just won a very important battle, a pivotal battle, and the troops were rejoicing. Well, there was one officer in the British troops that was a little bit wary, a little bit concerned, thought maybe, you know, it's okay to be happy, it's okay to rejoice, but it's not okay to let down your guard. It's not okay to think that we've got this won. And he accounts another officer who had a conversation with British General Lord Cornwallis. What you see there is a painting of Lord Cornwallis. And this officer told General Cornwallis that he believed that if he had destroyed all the men in North America, that we should have enough to do to conquer the women. We were a feared and formidable force, and we still are a feared and formidable force. If you'll allow me to give you a little bonus for your educational dollar, not only do I want to just sort of dispel the myth that women in general could not vote and did not own property and did not hold office prior to the 19th Amendment, I want to also show you that there were free black people, free black men, who not only voted, owned property, ran for office, one office, and also fought for our liberty. I want you to meet Wentworth Cheswell, first black mayor in 1770. In 1776, he signed the pledge to resist the British regular troops, went northward on the midnight ride at the same time as Paul Revere, sending out the alarm. He was one of the, he was a patriot in the Light Horse Cavalry. And he was named New Hampshire's first archaeologist and compiled a history of New Market, Connecticut. Powerful people, women and minorities, who were respected. Look, you don't become mayor of a town if you are not respected. You don't become mayor of a town unless you're actually a free person. Wentworth Cheswell was both, and he was of direct African descent. So I want to get into the history of America how did we come to the point where we are today? Remember, prior to July of 1776, our states were colonies. Now, if you have not had the Liberty First University course on state sovereignty yet, you really need to take that course. It's a fundamental, foundational course upon which every other class is built. There are several foundational courses that upon which every class is built. And so I'm not going to get into that history lesson, but in the state sovereignty class, we teach that the states became independent and sovereign governments on July 2nd, 1776. July 2nd, 1776, we became 13 independent sovereign states. That word state is synonymous with independent sovereign government, just like Germany, France, or Spain. Our 13 states were independent sovereign countries. Now, when we became independent sovereign countries, no longer colonies of Great Britain, our charters that governed over us had to be converted into constitutions because our governments are all constitutional republics, which is why Article 4 of the Constitution requires all states to be constitutional republics. That's how we started, and that's the most liberty-supporting style of government. To understand how women were denied their right to vote, the history that brought that in, to understand that it's not the Constitution that denied women the right to vote, but actually a political event and process that did that, we're going to look specifically into the history of New Jersey. So when New Jersey ratified their constitution on July 2nd, 1776, which, remember, is the same day that we became independent, the people of New Jersey said, nope, the minute we become independent, we will have our constitutional republic in place. The Constitution of New Jersey on July 2nd, 1776 said all inhabitants who were of legal age of 21, that's the legal age, just like for us, legal age is 18, meaning you have the legal authority to create contracts, to make legal agreements at the age of 18. In British law, the age was 21. So if you were legal of age, owned property worth at least 50 pounds, that didn't have to actually be freely owned. You could own part of it in 50 pounds or more and resided in the county for at least 1 year. You had the right to vote. Notice it says all inhabitants, which would include men, women, white, and black. And it is not unusual to have an age on voting. It would be ridiculous not to have an age on voting. We don't have wisdom to vote when we don't have enough life experience to vote, when we don't have enough educational experience to vote. And I don't mean formal education, so don't even think that I'm telling you you have to go to college or you have to have a high school degree to vote. I'm talking about education either through life or through self-exploration. You know me, I don't have a whole lot of faith in the curriculum that we offer in government education today, and I don't believe that it prepares educated and equipped voters. So people who are educated and equipped to vote need to are generally over the age of 18. Plus, what you have in a legal requirement is a person who is voting has to be of legal age, meaning right to make contracts and right to own property and that sort of thing. Because if you are not of a legal age, you cannot legally swear to a document. When you vote, you are legally swearing to a document. I am legally swearing that this is my choice for representative. That's why voting has been attached to the legal age of adulthood. Residency has always also been a qualification for those to vote. Non-residents voting are not allowed to vote because they don't actually have an interest in society. Somebody who is nomadic, somebody who is not going to make that place their home, has no business trying to tell the people who live there what, how their government is supposed to work. So these are important and not unusual and not unnecessary requirements. But the point is, in New Jersey, July 2nd, 1776, in the New Jersey Constitution, all inhabitants, man, woman, black, white, whatever you may be, were voting. Remember that our Declaration of Independence says, we hold these truths to be self-evident that all men are created equal and endowed by their creator with certain inalienable rights. I wanted to pause here for a second and show you. This is the foundation upon which America was formed. Those who promote the victimhood of women will tell you that the Declaration of Independence only mentions men. No, it does not only mention men. Grammatically speaking, that word usage of men there is a pronoun that identifies mankind. The use of the word mankind refers to all of the human race. It is a way to describe people as a whole. So you don't get thrown into the ludicrous discussions that we have today of he, she. No. Mankind, humankind. It was their cultural vernacular to speak this way. So maybe when Ruth Bader Ginsburg's movie trailer came out, maybe that's what they were thinking of when they said, woman is nowhere in the Constitution. Maybe they were confused about the Declaration of Independence and the Constitution being the same document. Who knows with these people? But the word men in the Declaration of Independence is not the singular of that gender. It is a general term referring to all of humankind. So remember, New Jersey, in July 2nd, 1776, establishes that all inhabitants who own property worth more than 50 pounds and have resided in the county for at least 1 year are eligible to vote. Returning to our history of New Jersey, to understand how the decline of the right for women to vote actually began, we go to 1797, where a bitter contest in the seat for the New Jersey State Legislature erupted between two men, John Condict, a Jeffersonian Republican from Newark, and William Crane, a Federalist from Elizabeth. Now, Condict won the election, but only by a very narrow margin, after a large number of women came out to vote for the Federalist from Elizabeth. This was probably, history records, to be the first election in U.S. history in which a substantial group of women went to the polls. Now, this outpouring of women that caused Condict to almost lose the election put a political fear in the minds of those politicians who wanted to maintain control over their positions. This is the beginning of the decline, based on a fear of the power women held. I want to say that again, because remember, the narrative is women had no power, they were not respected, they could not vote. They were denied all of respect and rights. It was quite the opposite. It was because of their power. It was because of the respect that they had that they went through the trouble to deny them legally the right to vote. So in 1806, the two, Newark and Elizabeth, faced off again at the polls, this time over a site of a new county courthouse. During 3 days of voting, partisans from both towns used every legal and illegal device to gather the most votes. I want you to catch this now. The precipice for denying women the right to vote is going to be illegal voting. People who are not following the law. So then they say, oh, Well, we have to make a law to make the people follow the law. Watch how this works. Men and boys, remember, you had to be 21, but men and boys, white and black, citizen and aliens, residents and non-residents voted multiple times. Women and girls, married and single, which you didn't have to be married to vote, you just had to own property, you just had to be a resident, you just had to be of legal age, without property, joined the election frenzy. Finally, males dressed up as females voted again. So they went and voted as men, and then dressed up as women and voted again. Well, watch what happens now. This was not the women's voting that was the problem, was it? But it created the perfect firestorm, the perfect opportunity for legislation to control the voting population to be passed. The crisis was created. Now comes the solution. The Hegelian dialectic at work again. State legislatures passed a new law. Remember, conduct is in office. State legislators passed a new law, election law, to clear up the confusion over who was qualified to vote. Now, I'm going to show you who was qualified to vote by the Constitution. I don't believe that there's a whole lot of confusion there. You're at 21, you own property, and you're a resident. I don't know how you can be any more clear than that. The situation was that we had people who were violating the law, who were non-residents, who were not 21, who didn't own property, voting. And they were voting more than once. They were lying. But politicians seeking opportunities find the opportunities to make themselves places of power. The law declared, because we have this crisis, it was highly necessary to the safety, quiet, good order, and dignity of the state that no person be allowed to vote except free white men who either owned property worth 50 pounds or were taxpayers. They would have to be citizens and residents of the county where they voted. The campaign for his new election law was led by John Condict, the legislator who was nearly defeated in 1797 by the women. This was a false crisis, a crisis created by illegal activity, a crisis created that encouraged politicians with an agenda to eliminate their competition. Remember, the U.S. Constitution does not establish voter qualification. Therefore, it falls to the states. The original states, if you are over the age of 21, if you are a landowner, and you are a resident, I want to introduce you to such a person that would fit that qualification. Her name is Eleanor Eldridge. Her father, Robin, gained his freedom by serving in the Continental Army. She was born a free black woman. She operated her own business, a domestic service business in Providence, Rhode Island. She purchased land, built rental properties. She became a real estate mogul. And the wealth she gained as a business owner just increased her personal reputation and power. Now, she was actually defrauded by a white lender and recovered her property through the courts. So let me tell you, she was free. She was over the age of 21. She was a property owner of way more than 50 pounds. And she was respected in the courtroom. Victoria Woodall. Woodall and her sister were the first female brokers on Wall Street in 1868. Remember, the 19th Amendment was not ratified until 1920. And we are taught that the 19th Amendment gave women the right to vote and that no woman voted before the 19th Amendment. Whittle was the first woman to address a congressional committee in 1871. She was obviously respected, and she was the first woman to run for president in 1870. Women were voting in the entire state of Wyoming since February of 1870. Here's a painting of the women in line to vote. Meet Lydia Sayre Hesbrook, who became a member of the Middletown, New York Board of Education in 1880. Susanna Medora Salter, who was a U.S. politician and activist, not in 1987, but in 1887, was elected mayor of Argonia, Kansas. Look, you cannot be a disrespected, devalued victim of a person and be respected enough to be elected the mayor of a city in Kansas. She became the first woman elected as mayor and one of the first women elected to any political office in the United States. Now, we know she is among firsts with Lydia. Meet Belva Lockwood, ran for president in 1884 and 1888. Meet Laura Eisenhuth, elected superintendent of public schools in North Dakota in 1892. Meet three women voted into the State House of Representatives of Colorado all in the same year, 1894. You can't say this is a fluke. You can't say that society held these women in contempt, disrespected them, when in the same election, three separate women were elected to the State House of Representatives, Carrie Holly, Clara Cressingham, and Frances Clock, 1894, way before 1920. Utah State Senator Martha Hughes Cannon, 1896. Let me show you 1912. An entire town council in Utah, all women, including the mayor. Blanche Hamblin, Tamar Hamblin, Luella McAllister, Ada Pratt Sigmiller, and the elected Mary Chamberlain. We need to know we are respected. We are valued. We are feared. See, the whole purpose in denying women the right to vote at the state and local level was not because we were powerless victims, but the exact opposite. Because we are so powerful. And because we are not silent when we see injustice. Meet Jeanette Rankin, United States House of Representatives for the state, her district in the state of Montana in 1917, before Congress had even passed the resolution for the amendment of the 19th Amendment. You see, it's not the Constitution that denied women the right to vote. It was wicked politicians, corruption in government that created unjust laws to eliminate one of the most powerful voices in their community to consolidate power and control to themselves. Do not ever let anyone in your presence ever say again that the Constitution denied women the right to vote. And in that same respect, do not let anyone in your presence ever again say that the Constitution denied Black people the right to vote. That is absolutely false. Now, because the Constitution did not delegate authority to the federal government to create voter qualification, it was not the job of the president to make this right. It was not the authority of Congress to just simply pass a law. They could not pass a law. They could not, the president could not issue an executive order because it was not a power delegated to the federal government. So the only thing that could be done is to create an amendment to the Constitution. How do you amend the Constitution? Well, you need to go to the Constitution itself. It tells you. The fifth article of the Constitution describes how an amendment must take place. You will see that the Constitution requires 3/4 of the states to ratify an amendment. So remember our first picture that we saw from the History Channel that told us that Congress passes the 19th Amendment giving women the right to vote on June 4th, 1919. You know from the Constitution itself that Congress passing a resolution does not give people anything. They have to be ratified by 3/4 of the states. The final state to ratify the 19th Amendment on August 18th, 1920 was Tennessee. Tennessee ratified the amendment, making it now part of the Constitution. Now let's go forward now and read the 19th Amendment again, because remember I told you I was going to prove to you several things. Number one, that the Constitution did not deny women the right to vote. Number two, that women voted prior to the 19th Amendment. Number three, that women owned property prior to the 19th Amendment, that we were powerful, formidable members of society. And now I'm going to show you how the 19th Amendment does not give or grant women the right to vote. And what we're going to do is simply read it. The right of the citizens of the United States to vote shall not be denied or abridged by the United States or by any state on the count of sex. The 19th Amendment does not establish that women have a right to vote. It does not give women the right to vote. It does not grant women the right to vote. Because remember, our Constitution is not a granting document to the people. It is a delegating document of power to government. It doesn't grant anything to the people. It recognizes that rights already belong to people. And that's what the 19th Amendment says. It says that they cannot be denied, which means the 19th Amendment recognizes that they already exist. The right of women to vote existed prior to the 19th Amendment, and the 19th Amendment simply says that right cannot be taken away. It's not granting. It's enshrining, putting us all on notice of what our rights are, and then giving us the responsibility to secure them. Women were voting, contributing, and were a formidable political power before the 19th Amendment. And states were ratifying women's rights to vote prior to the 19th Amendment as well, on the state level. And that's a very important thing for us to understand. What if I told you that Georgia did not ratify the 19th Amendment until February 20th, 1970? February 20th, 1970. Are we to assume then that because they didn't ratify the 19th Amendment, that the federal government's authority over them didn't exist? That women didn't have the right to vote? Well, I want you to know that although Georgia did not ratify the 19th Amendment until February 20th, 1970, state law recognized the women's right to vote in 1922. Remember, voter qualification is the authority of the state, not the federal government. The 19th Amendment does not grant the right to vote. It says that it cannot be taken away. Florida, by the way, did not ratify the 19th Amendment until March 13th, 1969. But women voted. State law enshrining the women's right to vote was passed in 1921 on the state level. Now, what's interesting is on our little map up here, I'm showing you a dot where Fellsmere, Florida exists. Fellsmere, Florida, in spite of Florida, in spite of the lack of a 19th Amendment, established that women had the right to vote July 19th, 1915. They didn't wait around for the state. They did it on a local level. I show this to you by way of example, because this is the case all across these United States. Remember, when you see the WhiteHouse.gov, the History Channel, the Senate page, or politicians, professors, or pundits tell you that under the original Constitution, only white male citizens over the age of 21 were eligible to vote, you know that is false. Now, I am not denying that there was a struggle. The struggle for women's suffrage existed. Not because the Constitution denied women the right to vote, but because wicked politicians, playing on the whole victim card, organized women to use this crisis as a political tool. I'm showing you these pictures from a scene during the women's suffrage movement prior to the ratification of the 19th Amendment. And I want you to see what these signs say. President Wilson, how long do you advise us to wait? How long, Mr. President, how long must women wait for liberty? Vote Wilson against Wilson. He opposes national women's suffrage. The President of the United States had no authority to grant women the right to vote. But savvy politicians, seizing on a crisis, used it as a political tool. Now, my presentation at this moment is not in any way, shape, or form an endorsement of Woodrow Wilson. My goodness, no way, no how. But an example to you of how politics manufactures crises, creates crises to turn them into political weapons and political tools. Why were people screaming out to the federal government to fix this problem when it was not a federal problem? Why were people screaming out to the federal government to fix a problem that was being fixed on the state and local level? Because those in power wanted to gather greater power on the federal level and diminish power on the state level. Taking away power from the people locally and convincing them that the federal government has an authority they don't have increases dependency on the federal government, increases reliance, a false reliance on the federal government, and miseducates people on the purpose, the principle, and the application of the Constitution.
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1: Oh, yes, it is. Boom. Here we are, my friends. What's up? Welcome into it. It is your weekend edition of the Voice of Reason. Great to have you here, man. What a week it has been. I have to give props to Congress, which is very rare and very difficult to do sometimes, but this week has probably been one of the more productive weeks that we've seen in a very long time. So I will give them some major props on that one. That's pretty awesome. And we got to break it all down for you. Plenty to cover, plenty to get you going further into midterm season of 2026. And I know you are excited about that just as much as I am. First and foremost, as usual, welcome into the show. It is The Voice Reason. My name is Andy Hoosier, broadcasting out of the heart of the nation in Wichita, Kansas, here at the Hoosier Media Network Studios. And we are all over the country with so many great, wonderful, amazing radio affiliates across the board as we do our thing.
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1: Like we do every single weekend here on the program. Got a treat for you today. Bottom of the hour, good friend Mark Walters, host of Armed American Radio. He'll be joining us on the show. Now, for those that don't know, if you're not familiar with that show, I'm a weekly guest on his program. Every Monday, I jump on the show with him. And obviously, a show talking about Second Amendment and guns. The past week or two, he was at the NRA convention, had to sit down with Todd Bland.
3: SRN News, I'm Bob Agnew in Washington. A tenuous month-old ceasefire appears to be holding in the Iran war as diplomacy continues. And Iran reviews the latest U.S. proposal. Bahrain hosts the U.S. Navy's regional headquarters and says it arrested dozens of people it alleged were linked to Iran's Revolutionary Guard. Washington today awaited on Iranian response to its latest proposal for a deal that could bring an end to the war. The head of the World Health Organization is seeking to reassure residents of the Spanish island of Tenerife, worried about the anticipated arrival there of a hantavirus-stricken cruise ship. He issued a direct message to them today, stressing that the virus is, quote, not another COVID. Public health experts are questioning the U.S. government's response to the hantavirus outbreak on board that ship. President Trump simply says, we seem to have things under very good control. This is SRN News.
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1: Here we are, my friends. What's up? Welcome into it. It is your weekend edition of the Voice of Reason. It's so great to have you as you are moving through your weekend, enjoying the beginning of May. Can you believe it? We are already 4 months into the year of 2026, and it's only going to get crazier from here. Midterm season, the summer shenanigans, who knows what's going to go on with the Iran conflict and so much more. So strap in, buckle up, and let's have some fun because it's only going to get crazier. And that's where we go to with the show today. You are going to have a blast with this guest at the bottom of the hour, our great producer, Dave, down in Dallas. What is up, my friend? Great to have you as usual. Cornelius, our intern. He's the Trumpy Bear, is my executive producer. Yeah, that's right. My Trumpy Bear in studio. And Cornelius, he's sitting back there enjoying the beverages of our great new partner with Red State Spirits back there. But you're going to really enjoy it. Dave, have you ever talked to a former undercover FBI agent before?
2: I have never done such a thing.
1: At least that you know of.
2: Not that, right? I know of. Now, they could have been undercover, of course, and I didn't know. I've never talked to an FBI agent, I don't think.
1: All right, well, we're going to do that at the bottom of the hour. Spymaster Monte Carlo is his latest book. Robert Eringer will be on the show. He's a former undercover FBI counterintelligence agent, and he wrote his book about some of the experiences he had as working undercover. So we're looking forward to chatting about that with him. We're going to talk about secret societies and the Bilderberg organization and the globalists that are doing whatever they do for the agenda, for propaganda, for misleading information, trying to desperately grasp for control and push back against the Trump administration that has led to a worldwide revolution right now on the nationalism of people's nations, America first, and focusing on us, not focusing on the global community, and why the globalists, like the Bilderbergs, who recently just had a meeting openly, very publicly, it's not like a conspiracy thing, what they do may be conspiratorial, but them actually meeting, it really happens, and what their plans are with as they continue to battle the Trump administration. So looking forward to that one at the bottom of the hour. Until then, as usual, welcome into the show, broadcasting with so many great radio affiliates, doing our thing.
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1: Like we do every single weekend here on the program. So we are coming off of Friday, which, Dave, we can jump on here for a minute. Are you familiar with May Day, and did you support the May Day celebrations on Friday?
2: I didn't support them, but I am familiar with it.
1: Okay, so, well, here's you're familiar with, hopefully, familiar with how they celebrate it now is International Workers' Day. I want to preface, and I said this on Friday on my weekday program, May Day did not used to be about International Workers' Day. That's not what the celebration was. May Day was actually known as Beltane. It was an old European custom, an agricultural ritual that was halfway between spring equinox and summer solstice. It was technically for them the first day of summer, and it was the time after the planting season for the crops was done. You got all the seeds in the ground. Things are warming up. You hope that rain comes and hope the crop grows well, and they do a summer festival, and it was called May Day, or it was called Beltane. That's what the celebration was. Then the commies took it over. And the communists took over May Day and now turned it into International Workers' Day. And it's all about to heck with these evil corporations and to heck with the evil CEOs and to heck with everything else. And they've turned it into this crazy work day. It was scheduled

0: system take advantage of these idiots. That, I mean, I don't mean to call names, but that's what it was. That's what really happened. These people were out there with signs that were fully produced and they were professionally made and they were out there and they had their 8647s going after Donald Trump and they were talking about evil corporations and they were waving Palestinian flags and doing all this other garbage and the old school Iranian flag and the Islamist movement and whatever else, protesting everything that America stands for right now as a nation. And they were doing that in the name of an economic blackout. Of a way to protest economic activity in this nation, wanting to intentionally try to crash the economy for one single day, which did it work? Really didn't. I mean, maybe it happened in your community, which you could reach out to our Hoosier Media Network at gmail.com or go to our website, HoosierReason.com. Let me know if there were protests that happened in your area. And did it stall economic activity in your community? Because while they may have been protests, I'm 90% sure the vast majority of those that showed up to the protests were people that probably don't have jobs anyways. So I don't know how walking out of your work or walking out of whatever you're doing actually stopped anything from growing economic activity yesterday. I find that very interesting and really kind of funny at the end of the day. But that's what they tried. Now, I want to go to New York for just a moment because the May Day protest there led to the arresting of individuals that were I think they chained themselves to the door of the New York Stock Exchange. I don't know what that necessarily does. I think it's more symbolic than anything because there's really not a lot of people in the New York Stock Exchange any longer. Like most people do it digitally, so you don't have to be on the floor making calls telling to buy or sell in some fashion. So either they don't know that and it's really stupid, or they knew that and it was just more of a symbolic action. I'm going to go with the latter one just because I have a little bit of hope for humanity in some fashion, but outside of that, one of the major protests in New York, the man himself, you can only imagine, the guy that ran and won on the ideology of these people wanting communism and the revolution to happen, Zohran Mamdani, the New York City mayor, spoke at one of these May Day rallies. Now, I'm going to try to play all of this. Dave, if it's too much, let me know. And if we can get through all of it, we will do our darndest. It's about 3 minutes long for this audio clip. That's how long he spoke. He was in, boom, he was out, done. I want to try to play the whole thing to show you how insane this is. The audio is a little weird because I think it was done from a cell phone, but it was directly from the Associated Press. They were in the crowd at the rally, and this is what Mamdani had to say.
1: Time and again, New York City workers have shaped history from where we stand right now. We speak of Eugene Debs calling for the 8-hour workday and the end of child labor. Where 20,000 plus called for change after the Triangle Shirtwaist Fire in 1911. Workers have won the rights that are taken for granted today. The 40-hour work week, the weekend, overtime pay, minimum wage, social security, workplace safety standards. These have all been won by the workers who came before us. And yet we know that those rights are not inevitable. We have to work together to not just protect them, but to advance that same agenda. And our city hall is committed to doing everything we can to put working people right at the heart of that agenda. That is why we have delivered millions of dollars to workers and small businesses who are being ripped off by mega corporations. That is why we appointed the first ever deputy mayor for economic justice, Julie Sue. That is why I stood there alongside NYSDA nurses and Starbucks workers on the picket line. And that is why we continue to fight for those who power this city as we look to deliver universal child care, faster buses, cheaper groceries, protecting our neighbors from the cruelty of ICE.
0: The cruelty of ICE. That's right.
1: Working to tax the wealthiest and the most profitable corporations in New York City.
0: Okay, I can't do it anymore. I'm sorry. That was only about, I don't know, a minute and a half into the 3.5 minute clip. So I couldn't, I'm sorry I couldn't make it all the way. But wow, that, I mean, look, red meat for that crowd, right? I mean, props to him. He grew up as an activist. That's how he got to be the way he is. And he does very well in front of a crowd to try and rally their base. That is the red meat that what you look forward to from someone like Zohran Mamdani, that mayor of New York City. Now, that being said, all of it's a bunch of bunk and it's a bunch of crap. Let's be realistic here. We had a bunch of labor law reforms back in the day.

0: And you can kind of sort of make the argument that there was a purpose for unions back in the day. I still don't like unions. For those that listen to this program, I am no fan of unions any way, shape, or form whatsoever. That takes away the individual's right to compromise and negotiate instead of doing it in the collective way, which, by the way, is a communist mindset. So even Republicans that are in unions that work in factories and the assembly lines, whatever else you do, the manufacturing industry, I get it, but unions are evil. And they have screwed up the economy so badly because you, based on how long you work, the tenure that you have, the work ethic that you have, the amount of effort you put into your job and the passion that you put into your job, that should be rewarded, not doing it just because you showed up and you automatically had these protections and these rights. Now, worker safety, I get it. And most companies, let's go back to the Industrial Revolution for just a moment. At that time when there was child labor, and in fact, the majority of them in these larger cities like New York, the Irish children that were working at 9 years old and coming out with black lung and having fingers missing and all this other garbage because they were working 14 hours a day, 16 hours a day, falling asleep, losing limbs, doing all this crazy stuff and barely getting paid. That's a problem. And I'm glad we got rid of all that. And you can kind of sort of make the argument that unions led to those better conditions. At the same time, the majority of the companies back in the day had this aha moment recognizing that, hey, if I take better care of my people, then I don't have to find new people and I don't have to go through the expense and the investment of training new people. I can maintain the ones that I have, and as long as I keep them happy, they'll keep coming back and being productive for me. That's what the private market does. And that's what private capitalism does, because what unions have done nowadays is screw up the entire industry. They have thrown the private market out of whack so badly that that's why we saw the past, what, decade or two, we saw all the offshoring that many businesses did by taking their manufacturing outside of the country. And it was cheaper for them to send raw materials to Vietnam, Taiwan, China, Mexico, wherever it was, have it produced and ship it all the way back around the world to try and sell it at a cheaper rate than it was to pay a unionized worker here in the United States. That's kind of crazy. And they're the ones that screwed it up. So I have a vehement passion against unions. I think that they are the worst thing in this world. And thank God that there's been a movement to try and ununionize this nation when only 6% of the workforce right now is actually inside and actually part of a labor union in some aspects. That is good news. And as more people go off on their own and do their own thing, they realize their own worth. They don't have to have that representation through a union. Now, that being said, Mamdani, the reason I bring him up is because not only is he out there fighting for free this and free that and evil ICE and we're going to take care of you. He is what? Dave, let's see. He got elected in November, December, January, February, March, April. 5 months. He's been in office 5 months and the dude's already bankrupt New York City. His budgetary process has been an absolute disaster. And just this week made this comment.
1: New York City faces a budget crisis of a historic magnitude. We inherited a deficit larger than any since the Great Recession. Years of mismanagement and chronic underbudgeting, alongside a structural imbalance between what New York City sends to the state and what we receive in return, have taken a toll. We cannot close this deficit with savings alone. We need new revenue, and we need a structural reset in our relationship with the state. That is the only way to meet our legal obligation to pass a balanced budget, and to do so without imposing a financial burden onto the backs of working people. I'm glad to partner with Speaker Menin as we call upon Albany and deliver a balanced budget. Together, we are extending the executive budget deadline from this coming Friday until May 12th, because a crisis of this scale cannot be solved without state action.
0: All right, so he is asking for more money from the state government. Now, remember the old adage of eventually you run out of other people's money is the mindset of socialism. He's been there 5 months. He has a budget proposal larger than the entire state budget for the state of Florida. He wants all these social programs with the intent of even $30 million for grocery stores run by the city. And now he's asking for a bailout from the state government of New York because he's already run out of money from New Yorkers and doesn't want to raise their taxes. What a wild concept. Lots more coming up.
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1: Welcome back into the program. Great to have you here for another weekend edition of the program. I want to tell you about my friends over at Americans for Prosperity. As you know, we're going through the affordability issue right now, the affordability agenda. It's all laid out with our friends at Americans for Prosperity. It's very easy, and we got to find a way to relay that to Congress, put the pressure on Congress to try and make sure they're doing the right thing as we are going into the golden age of America with the Trump administration, and we need to focus on that affordability agenda with our friends at Americans for Prosperity, which I want you to go to a website, americansforprosperity.org/affordability. You can find the entire plan. It includes everything from energy permitting reform to deregulation to tax cuts, ways to get the economy cranking, and we are starting to see it already. We're going to see a heck of a lot more of it, and it's not going to be in the way of Zoran Mamdani with his budget proposal for the city of New York, or he's just going to give a whole bunch of free goodies and invest $30 million into three different government-run grocery stores. I don't know what you have to do to make up $30 million in revenue by a government grocery store, but that's, you know, what he likes to do. So go to americansforprosperity.org/affordability. Make sure to go and check that out right now. And we appreciate them with our friends over at AFP. All right. By the way, as we talk about this issue with Zoran Mamdani, Democrats are trying to find the priority they're going to stick to for the campaign trail, which it sounds like is going to be the affordability issue. They tried to coin that term. Mamdani coined it at first. We tackled it. We addressed it. We took it head on. And now it's our term. We, as conservatives, we as Republicans, are addressing the affordability issue. And Democrats now are like, hey, we need to come up with a different strategy on what we're doing here.
2: Let me take my party first. Okay, I'm a Democrat. The last election, 2024, was about the cost of living in America, and my party totally whiffed it, right? Missed it. We took our eye off the ball. We tried to focus on everything, every social issue, every injustice. But by focusing on everything, we prioritized nothing.
1: Yeah, well, she makes a really great point, and she's spot on. Now they're focusing on the identity politics, trying to make the affordability issue a number one. But we've already kind of tackled that because Donald Trump at his rally on Friday when he went down to Florida and saw, by the way, a massive crowd, tens of thousands of people showing up. How's that lack of popularity, Donald Trump, right? Kind of funny. He was there, and he reminded us exactly what's going to bring us into this golden age.
3: No tax on tips. No tax on overtime. No tax on Social Security.
1: I mean, that's already happening, and we're seeing that already play out for sure. By the way, speaking of business in the economy, we are following a story this weekend.
0: What's trending today?
1: Hat tips of the Associated Press that Spirit Airlines has announced that they are shutting doors and going out of business after 34 years. And according to the report from the Associated Press, they say, whether this is legitimate or not, but according to the AP, they say the reason for them shutting down is because of high oil prices, with the rising costs with the war in Iran making it impossible to stay afloat. Do you really believe that one? That's kind of weird. The argument they're making is that oil prices are way too expensive. Now, while gas prices are a little bit higher, we're matching the prices that we saw in 2022, a year into the Biden administration when prices were going up after the record lows of the end of the Trump administration 1.0, we're seeing $100 a barrel. Which really, I mean, it's a lot, but it's not the highest that we've seen before. And in fact, we've seen oil prices hit $100 a barrel five times since 2008. So tell me why all of a sudden hitting $100 a barrel now is bankrupting an aviation company known as Spirit. That's kind of weird. It happened in 2008, Barack Obama. 2012, Barack Obama. 2013, Barack Obama, when it hit $110 a barrel. 2022, Joe Biden administration, when it hit $123 a barrel. And now for the fifth time, March of 2026, when it hit $119 a barrel under Trump. Four out of the last five times a Democrat was in office when the barrels went above $100 and Spirit was just fine. Now it hits it. Nope. Gotta shut down. Can't be having operating airplanes any longer. Too expensive.
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1: The Hispanic community is radically diverse in the United States. Some would say as unique and diverse as the food they eat.
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1: Welcome back into the program. Great to have you here for your weekend edition. As usual, I've been teasing it. You are in for a treat. We got an exciting guest coming on the program. Plenty to talk about this weekend, but also, what the heck has been happening? There is a secret quote-unquote group that may be quote-unquote conspiratorial, but it's kind of a real thing. The question is, how much influence and power do they actually have? But the America First agenda, is it slipping away? And what are some of the global powers at bay trying to do to squeeze out that power, squeeze out the America First agenda, get rid of nationalism, and focus more on a globalized, centralized power? That's where I want to go to with our next guest on the program as we go to our...
0: Let's go to the Red State Spirits Hotline.
1: That's right. Our new partners with Red State Spirits, redstatespirits.com for all your great spirit needs. And let them know that we sent you there. Happy to have on the program as we talk about his experience. He is a former undercover FBI counterintelligence agent. He's a journalist and he's author of the latest book, Spymaster Monte Carlo. We're really happy to have on the show Mr. Robert Ehringer. Robert, how are you, my friend?
2: I'm doing well. How are you?
1: Hey, doing great. Really appreciate you jumping on the show. A fascinating topic. Now, for those that don't know, a bit of your background, you've been involved in a lot of the counterintelligence. You've worked with the FBI. You've done a lot of undercover stuff, which is super fascinating. I can only imagine the stories that you've experienced and to see the world from a little bit different angle, because I'm sure it's different from the average American citizen, isn't it?
2: I guess so. I lived more than half my life overseas, so that was an interesting perspective. But yes, the various things I've done through my life, certainly been interesting to me and opened my eyes a bit. But by the way, thank you for having me, Andy. It's a pleasure to be on your show.
1: Yeah, well, I'm excited. Let's talk about this and talk about what you've seen and some of the power struggles, because I don't know that people necessarily understand the power struggles that we see on a regular basis. Obviously, the mainstream media doesn't cover a lot of what they need to. And when we see conflicts going on around the world, when we see propaganda pieces through the media, not just here in the U.S., but around the world, is there something usually much deeper going on at play when we see some of this?
2: There is no doubt whatsoever. What I discovered when I was running intelligence for Prince Albert of Monaco and investigating things right across the board was there is so much we knew that nobody else knew, whether they were Monegasques, anybody else living in Monaco, or even the media. In fact, especially the media. It seemed to me they were missing it just about every time. So what it taught me was when you're in the world of intelligence and you are in that part of the government, you know things, really what's really going on, and you can only smile and chuckle at what is being said and written about in the media.
1: That's really interesting. And not just here, but of course, abroad. I know that we've had, of course, CIA operations trying to infiltrate other nations, trying to create our own propaganda there, trying to make them more friendly with the United States. I'm assuming, don't know if it's true or not, but are those operations still ongoing worldwide, do you think?
2: I'm sure there are. We spy on everybody, and everybody spies on us, and everybody spies on each other. That's how it works. There was an article the other day that I commented on my Substack about how we spy on the Vatican. Well, people may not know this, but the Vatican has its own intelligence service. I know because I was introduced to it when I was in Rome and met the head of it through a senior official of Italian intelligence. They have their own intelligence service, and they spy on everybody, too. So they all spy on everyone. And in fact, what was played to me in jest, but partly true, is that all priests are spies and all confessions are recorded for future use.
1: That is interesting. I've always been fascinated by the Vatican Church. So what would be the motive by the Vatican having their own spies and for us to spy on them? Because to the average person, they just seem like a church and they're one of the largest churches in the world. But the Vatican, really its own nation within a nation. What would be the purpose for them to spy on other individuals?
2: The first responsibility of that service was security. And as I was told, they led me into the control room and they had monitors of cameras everywhere. You can't move in the Vatican or get near the Vatican without appearing on a monitor in their very secure room monitoring everything. Any car that approaches the Vatican, of course, has a car tag registration on it. It immediately goes into a computer and the owner's name comes up, the owner's name and address. Mm. So it's first of all, security. Second of all, Everybody's heard how the Vatican archives are maybe the best in the world.
1: Yes.
2: I mean, certainly they're very ancient, and they've collected intelligence from everywhere over the centuries and filed it away. So you can imagine what's there if only you were allowed in. It's my dream to be locked in a secure environment, well, supposedly secure environment that I happen to get into that has all the secrets everywhere.
1: You went right to where I wanted to ask, was the Vatican Library, and there are some things that they have on their website. There are some things that the general public can kind of sort of see, but the rest of it, like you said, is very locked down. If people do get access, they're only allowed to see particular things and specifically what they went to see and got approved to see. And then there are other things that no one is allowed to see, which boggles my mind, Robert, on why a church that has artifacts from history and religious artifacts, historical artifacts that could potentially change the mindset of the entire historical understanding of the human race and religious aspects and everything else, why that's so secret and hidden away by this organization that refuses to let anybody see that, that's kind of weird to me.
2: Well, we have the same thing. We have our CIA would have its own archives. Many supposedly have been destroyed when Richard Helms decided he didn't want the files from MK Ultra hanging around anymore, but maybe some slipped through. But we keep them under guard for sure. And as for the Vatican's archives, there may be things that the Pope isn't even permitted to see.
1: Wow.
2: Certainly, there are things that the intelligence services hide from the president. They're not supposed to. If he demands files, as Trump claims that he has demanded to see or at least release for them to release files on UFOs,
1: yes.
2: Will they really show him what's hidden away in there? Or will they give him the censored version?
1: Right. It's funny. You're reading my mind on all these issues. What would be the purpose, speculation-wise, what would be the purpose if the Vatican has an artifact that even the Pope isn't aware of? Why would we hide it so deeply that we would even forget that it's there and the heads of the church itself not even know that it's there? What would be the purpose for the president to have information not even disclosed to him to know about to decide whether to disclose it to the general populace or not? Why keep anything so secret that even the heads and the most powerful people in the world either don't even know about it or aren't allowed to reveal it?
2: Because the people who are in charge or who have high classifications in the intelligence services are pledged by law and otherwise to keep it secret, whereas elected officials, including the president of the United States, are considered to be nothing more than potential leaks.
1: That's really interesting. We're talking with Robert Eringer. He's a former FBI agent, also author of the book Spymaster Monte Carlo. You mentioned the UFO potential disclosure here. Are you optimistic? I mean, we have a task force, a transparency task force with Congressman Tim Burchett, Congresswoman Anna Paulina Luna from Florida, that's really working on not just that issue, but the Epstein files, the 9/11 files, the MLK and JFK assassination files, and of course the UFO and UAPs, where they're trying to release a lot of more videos that the Department of War is supposedly putting together. Are you optimistic that we will get the full story at the end of the day here?
2: Not at all. Of course we won't. We'll get more videos, as you say, of things similar to things we've already seen, and nobody's going to be any the wiser of what the situation is. I'm not even sure they know a whole lot more, but no doubt they're holding back certain things, and I think they'll continue to be held back, and the population will be just as puzzled as they were before.
1: They're going to throw us the bone and say, this is what we have, and get us all excited about it while they keep all the good stuff, right?
2: I think so. And same with Epstein. Look, they say they're investigating Zorro Ranch now, which may be the most notorious of all the places that he kept, because there may have been murders. It looks as if there were medical experiments on unwitting, quote-unquote, patients. But is anybody ever going to be prosecuted beyond a woman who wasn't actually preying on, well, she was preying on them as a facilitator, but Ghislaine Maxwell didn't actually do some of the things that many are, it is now believed many did to minors.
1: Mm.
2: And yet she is the only one in prison. So does this get resolved somehow? I'm not optimistic about that either. The power elite is very good at shielding its own.
1: That is really wild. Yeah, it's unfortunate. Is there a power shift going on right now? I know that when Donald Trump came in, he did rattle the cage quite a bit on a few different levels and brought back the America First agenda, the nationalist agenda, which is not a bad thing, thinking that America should be our top priority to focus on when we look at policy, both domestically and foreign around the world. At the same time, there's other nations that are starting to kind of push and do the same thing. The UK starting to push back on their open border policies. South America, we're seeing the same thing with Javier Milei and with Nayib Bukele. Kelly and some of the others. Are we seeing a change in dynamic on the global front with the global powers wanting to control everything, maybe some of that power slipping away from them?
2: Absolutely, that's what's happening. I mean, let's face it, America First is the exact opposite of globalism. That's why the international deep state, as well as I call it insider Washington, is so opposed to Trump that they put out all kinds of signals to everybody everywhere to try to kill him. The globalists thought they had everything in hand, and it was all about enriching themselves bigger and better than ever while convincing everybody else in the world that they were going to be better off for it. But all it was leading to, and I think it's becoming fairly transparent now, is a situation where a medieval situation once again, where you have lords and serfs, and the lords own everything and the serfs only rent it. And that's what's been going on in this country with hedge funds buying up all the prime properties all around the United States. More homes than its executives would ever need. They're buying them simply to rent to people. So one day, maybe 50 years down the road, you can't buy a piece of property. They're already owned by all of the billionaires and hedge funds who already exist.
1: What a wild time. It is Robert Eringer. Robert, hang on the line. We've got to take a hard break here. When we come back around the corner, I want to talk about what we can expect moving forward in the meeting that just recently happened with these certain organizations and what that global power and dynamic may look like. Got to take a break. It's the weekend edition of The Voice Reason. Lots more coming up. You're not going to want to miss it. Stay right here.
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1: 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Hey, it's Andy Hoosier. And as you know, on this show, it's all about the American spirit. 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
5: Lesson 1. How to tie your shoes. The slip-ons, pre-tied, Crocs, and skateboard shoes may be cool when you're 12, but now it's time to string it up. It's best to use the traditional rabbit runs around the tree and down the hole technique, found on any Wikipedia page or Google search. It's simple to try, and practice makes perfect. Side note, the big brown tall shoes that have longer strings and a hard piece over the toes are called work boots. They are used for working physical labor, and you should not be intimidated by them. Lessons on how to perform manual labor without a college certificate or degree, please continue to lesson number 4. Lesson number 2, condoms. After the social media frenzy of the condom snorting challenge, sales of condoms skyrocketed. But proper use of the item has been forgotten by the dark ages of common sense. In order to understand the proper use of the condom, please refrain from any adult activity that is associated with the item until mature enough to understand its purpose. Lesson number 3, man buns and beards. Men and those who self-identify as male, unless you work out like Jason Momoa or Chris Hemsworth, know how to change a tire on your vehicle, and can split a piece of wood with a hand axe, we recommend you avoid a man bun and beard. Looking as if you climbed off a mountaintop while sitting in a toxic masculinity confession booth wearing girls' ankle-tight jeans is a bit of an oxymoron. Lesson number 4, the workplace. Once you grow to adulthood, things tend to disrupt your social life, like a job. On tips to help learn what jobs and income are, listen back to the motivational speech of that valedictorian of your high school. Once you do start your work, you'll soon realize most conversations in the office or construction zone may not be the PC culture conversations your professor sheltered you from. Some workplace environments may not recognize your preferred gender-neutral pronoun. If your boss is yelling for you across the building, expletives may be the preferred choice of name rather than your emotionally comforting pronouns.
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0: Have no fear. 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
1: All right, welcome back into the show. Great to have you here. We are on the home stretch, last few minutes of the program as we wrap things up for this hour of the show. And it's always appreciative for you to join us here on the program. We're hanging out with Robert Eringer. Spymaster Monte Carlo is the book. You can go check it out on Amazon. He's a former undercover FBI counterintelligence agent, a journalist who's traveled the world and seen things from an entirely different lens. Robert, let's talk about Bilderberg Group. I know it's conspiratorial on whether they're here and what they do, but they are here. They've recently had a meeting. Speculation, what do you think was on that agenda this year?
2: Very, very good question. In fact, they did just meet for the year. They meet once a year, and they just had that meeting a few weeks ago in Washington, D.C. They choose a different city in Western Europe and North America every year. They hide themselves away for 3 days of talks. You can call it secret. You can call it private. Certainly, they don't talk about it. There's no press coverage. There's no press conferences. They just release a notice that it happened and who participated. As to what's going on now, well, obviously, the Bilderberg were the original globalists. They were initiated in 1952 and had their first formal conference in 1954 in Oosterbeek, Holland at Hotel de Bilderberg. That's where the name arrives. They've been meeting every year since. They only missed 1 year, the year Prince Bernard of the Netherlands, who was its chairman at the time, had been caught up in the Lockheed scandal, was disgraced for taking bribes, and they canceled that year because they feared the publicity of Bernard being somewhere or other, because the media was tracking him. So the globalists now are Bilderberg being the original globalist. Out of Bilderberg, the Trilateral Commission was spun. And the whole reason that came out was because David Rockefeller got to know Zbigniew Brzezinski and invited him to a Bilderberg conference, decided that Japan had become an economic powerhouse and should be involved. The elders of Bilderberg, it's a steering committee. It's not known as the elders, but it's a steering committee. And its participants that year decided that they wanted Bilderberg to continue to be bilateral, that is West European and North American. But they did like the idea of involving the Japanese, so they created the Trilateral Commission, which was the three spheres, Japan, North America, Western Europe. And out of that came Jimmy Carter, who they groomed to be their guy, their globalist. Could you imagine? There were 75 original North American members, North American, there were some Canadian too, 75 from each sphere. Jimmy Carter gets elected, and 25 of the 75 fill his whole cabinet. Wow. So that was really the birth of when America First no longer exists, and instead we do things like give away the Panama Canal and become we turn ourselves into a globalist nation. I can remember sitting with in Torquay, England, they had the Bilderberg Conference in 1977, and I went there to cover it as a journalist. And I was sitting with Mrs. Hoogendoorn, the dear old woman, she's not with us anymore, who ran the administrative aspect of Bilderberg from her office in The Hague in Holland. And I'm sitting chatting with her before I'm about to get thrown out. She's very nice, I mean, but I had to leave. Everybody did except Bilderbergers. And I remember somebody coming up to her and saying, well, this is an international conference. Would you like us to put flags from each individual country all around? And she thought about it for only a second, said, no, absolutely not. Well, the meaning of that was, this isn't about individual countries and their nationalities.
1: Yeah.
2: This is about globalism at such an early stage. So it goes way back. People talk about Davos, but that's not how it began. It really began with Bilderberg as a way of trying to build the Atlantic Alliance and rebuild Europe after World War II, and while at the same time defending Europe from the Soviet Union, which was considered to be the biggest threat going back then. And it evolved from an Atlantic alliance into globalism.
1: Craziness. Last question for you, Robert. What can we expect from them over the next few years as they try to regain control globally?
2: Yeah, well, nobody believes it anymore. If suddenly another COVID type thing came along, I think everybody here would ignore it because we all realized last time around was a big farce. The biggest issue facing the United States and possibly the world too is that Putin in Russia and Xi in China, all they need to do is sit back and wait for this administration to end. They're very patient. They know they're there for life. But we elect presidents. Our presidents come and go, and they're just waiting for Trump to be out of office so things can go back to normal again, and they can pull all the crap that they've been pulling all this time.
1: Well, let's make sure that doesn't happen again. Robert, we're out of time. Got to do it again soon, my friend.
2: Thank you very much for having me, Andy. It's been a pleasure.
1: You bet. We'll see you back on the radio soon. Bye.
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7: 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Club Radio is planning to be there, and you should be too. We have our next movie showing on May 16th. It's a documentary titled Sheep Among Wolves. 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The book sale will go from June 7th to June 14th. 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Hear about liberty, education, and what it means for you. 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Also, check us out on Facebook, Instagram, YouTube, or iHeartRadio. Thank you, and God bless the Rough Riders today. Mark Mandan, listen up. We want to fill up the Capitol steps and front lawn on May 17th as we rededicate North Dakota back to God. So please put this event on your calendar. The event is from 2 to 5. Club Radio is planning to be there, and you should be too. We have our next movie showing on May 16th. It's a documentary titled Sheep Among Wolves. It dives into the Iranian regime and how they are losing control to a sweeping movement of women who follow Israel's Messiah. 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The book sale will go from June 7th to June 14th. 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Also, check us out on Facebook, Instagram, YouTube, or iHeartRadio. Thank you, and God bless the Rough Rider State.

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KLBELP Bismarck. Exposing darkness with a club!

Hello, and welcome to North Dakota Family Matters. I'm your host, Mark Joritzma with North Dakota Family Alliance, and today's talk is entitled, What's Your Purpose? There's a quote attributed to Mark Twain, and it goes like this. The two most important days in your life are the day you were born and the day you find out why. Now, I love this quote. It boils everything in our human existence down to one simple sentence. It's certainly consistent with biblical values. We are given life by our Creator, upon which all else depends. It precedes all the choices we make, and it's the root of who we are. Our purpose on this earth is the second implied question. In other words, the day you find out why. As humans, we seek meaning and try to understand the purpose for our lives. And fulfilling this need is central, not only to who we are in relation to the rest of humanity, but who we are in the face of God who made us. However, as much as I like this quote, I would add a third important day, the day you discover who controls your life. Let's go back and look at the first part of the quote, where the most important day is the day you were born. Clearly, we were not in control of our birth. Most would suggest that if anyone was in control, it was our parents. However, our parents did not, in some amazing way, confer life upon us. They simply provided the building blocks for life. Something or someone else was in control of creating our life and allowing us to be born. If being born was truly one of the two most important days of your life, then it follows that you would want to know who made this day happen and was in control of it. I would suggest that knowing who controls your life actually answers both the implied questions in the quote. Once you know who controls your life, you can determine who puts you together as a person and who determines your life's purpose. If nobody or nothing is in control of your life, then you are a collection of cells that in some highly improbable manner formed a human and somehow became living. It then follows that your life's purpose can be defined by you. You're in control. On the other hand, if someone made you and has a purpose for your life, it becomes a very different story. And there's the crux of the issue. As a Christian, I believe I was created by God, and my purpose on this earth is to glorify Him. But notice that answering this question does not say how I should best glorify God. That is revealed to us by the Holy Spirit and our inclinations and genetic traits and talents and so on that were hard-coded at our creation. Those of us at North Dakota Family Alliance do policy work, supporting and advancing biblical principles. That is our purpose. I would hazard a guess that doing public policy is not your purpose in life. We glorify God by doing His work. But you may glorify God by homeschooling your children, working at your office, or perhaps harvesting your crops. However, since our purpose is the policy work, we do it with all the tools and resources we can to achieve what He wills for our lives. Finding out who created you and what your purpose is can become a lifelong journey for some. I don't know how you arrived at the point of knowing God controls your life, but it is the answer to almost every question you may have. That doesn't mean life will always be easy or make sense, but you thankfully have a path to follow, which is more than many people. So today, rejoice that you know your purpose. The future of your life may not be apparent all the time, but the path He has chosen is what you need to walk. When you are living in God's will, nothing can match that feeling. So enjoy the journey. He's got you. Thanks so much for listening. God bless.

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You need to be nice, thought you were Christian. As they taking all your rights, just stand by and I'll be different. Jesus coming back and trust me, he ain't gonna be playful. Until I hear the trumpet blow, I'm flipping over tables.

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1: Welcome to the intersection of faith and culture. It's the Wallbuilder Show, taking on the hot topics of the day from a biblical, historical, and constitutional perspective. Thanks for joining us today. Rick Green here with David Barton and Tim Barton. And yes, it's noisy because we're on the road coming back from, or I'm on the road coming back from D.C. with all the Patriot Institute scholars. Took them out there to see the White House, the Capitol, went to Philly. They got to sign the Declaration of Independence in the room, in Independence Hall, 250 years later. After the Founding Fathers themselves did it. So it was just a great, great trip, and we're on our way back. David, Tim, you guys have been on the road as well. It's even better than George Whitefield. He was kind of on his own. Well, I guess the Wesley brothers were doing some of the same. But, man, we got us three out there everywhere. We got our friends and all these other organizations. It's almost like we got, hundreds of Whitefields out there. And Lord willing, God will give us another great awakening.
2: Well, and Rick, I do want to talk about some of the things that we have coming up, because all three of us are on the road so much. But I am curious, when you say your student signed the Declaration of Independence, did Nicolas Cage help you acquire? Like, was this the original one they're signing?
1: I wasn't going to say anything, Tim. It was secret. We did go to the National Archives the day before. And no kidding, we actually did go to the National Archives the day before. And the night before that, I told the kids, I was like, okay, no stealing the Declaration of Independence. We're going to have our own copy. We'll get in lots of trouble. Actually, I was encouraging him to steal it, but they didn't do it. So, no, we had our own blown up copy, but it was so cool. You guys know we do this and at all the leadership congresses and state capitals around the country, but there's nothing like doing it in the room, man, where the Founding Fathers did it. And to do it this year in the 250th, it was really emotional. I'll be honest with you guys. It was for these kids. It was the capstone to their year. They've been with us on the campus for 9 months, and we were disappointed we didn't get to go to Israel. We had planned to go to Israel with them. And so this was a really close second. And in some ways, maybe, God's providence, even better with it being the 250th for them to get to do that.
2: Well, and I'm thinking, as you guys were in Independence Hall, Dad and I have both been up there recently in Philadelphia. I will be up there again in a month or two doing some more filming. But, thinking about the 56 signers, when they pledged their lives, their fortunes, and their sacred honors, and that commitment, what it meant, we have a book actually at the press today that is on all 56 signers. We did bios on them to reintroduce people to them, because frankly, most Americans, we don't know their names, much less do we know the stories. And when you're in that room and you start thinking through what happened in that room and the people that were there, all the different walks of life, it's so many skills and talents and abilities and even levels of financial means coming together and all saying, man, we're giving everything for this cause of liberty. It was absolutely a bold step of faith going up against the most powerful military in the world at that time, Great Britain, and willing to put it on the line. And you mentioned even like the George Whitefield thought with how much we're traveling, and it feels a little bit like a George Whitefield, which also a quick plug. If people have not seen the movie A Great Awakening, again, I will reiterate, Go see A Great Awakening. It is absolutely so encouraging. It's so good. We did a little bit of analysis on it. The nitpicky history nerd in me was like, man, there's just one part I wish it was different. But I'm telling you, the overall movie is so powerful. I absolutely think every Christian needs to go watch this and be motivated by sharing the gospel, but also recognizing the influence that George Whitefield, that pastors of the Bible had in the founding of our nation, the founding fathers. And guys, along those lines, there's a lot of events coming up over the next several months, many of them being led by pastors, where pastors are boldly and courageously stepping out to do some very George Whitefield-like things to engage Christians in faith, to get back involved in culture. There's a lot of really cool stuff coming up.
3: And Tim, just so everybody knows, you're not being critical of the Great Awakening movies. 2 hours and 20 minutes, and probably the line that you dislike the most, which I agree with, is what, 15 seconds or 30 seconds or something in there. So it's like the whole thing is really good, except maybe just a line here or there.
2: Oh, yeah. It literally was one line. And also, by the way, we interviewed some people for the film, and they were telling the story, and I understand in Hollywood, sometimes you need to have a drama contrast. And so I also recognize that line could have been for a drama contrast, because we talked about how so many of the other lines between Whitfield and Franklin, you actually can find those actual lines in letters they wrote to each other or wrote about those events. And so they were so spot on in so many places, which was amazing. They did so well. So I highly recommend it. It was just one part that I went, man, I wish we could have done it different. But also, I don't know that they misunderstood that line other than just maybe it was for contrast for Franklin coming around. Ultimately, when it comes to the Constitutional Convention on June 28th, 1787, when he has his really famous call to prayer, challenging the other delegates to have the recognition that if God doesn't help them, they're not going to succeed, and they need to have dedicated times of prayer, just like they did during the American Revolution. And so, again, the movie is great. I highly recommend it. It reintroduces George Whitfield and shows some of that relationship and connection he has to Benjamin Franklin, which is completely historically correct. So overall, it was so well done.
3: And Rick, going back to Independence Hall with all the kids being up there signing the deck, I've got to say that new book that Tim is talking about, when we did all the research for that, a lot of places where I speak, I really kind of criticize.

0: guys. I can go through the names and tell you what I was shocked about was I didn't know their story even as well as I thought I knew their story. And you get into here, and there's no question, it was the unanimous declaration. That's what it says. It wasn't on the original title. It became that after they went through some kind of back and forth and some rough debates at places. It became unanimous. But then when you get into the person, into these guys, they really have personalities, and some of them just quite didn't like some of the others. I mean, even a state like Georgia, those signers did not get along well with each other, but they had common purpose, common goals, and it's just so different to see the different personalities of these 56 guys. Even though I knew their names, I just hadn't thought about the nuances of how, you know, even with the three of us on this program, there's times we don't agree with each other. Now, we haven't got mean with each other, but nonetheless, it's fascinating to me. And one of the signers from Georgia actually was killed by an American general in the Revolution because they had such bad personality conflicts. And it's like, oh my gosh, I hadn't realized just how distinctive these guys were. So it's going to be a lot of fun. When people get the book, you're going to learn a ton, and it's going to shock you and bless you at the same time.
1: Well, it's safe to say Georgia needed some more George Whitfield for
0: right.
1: leaders.
0: That's right.
1: But guys, one of the things, too, we talked about before we came on air is there are so many cool events happening. Certainly coming up here in just a couple weeks, we're going to be up in D.C., for the rededication of America to God. And you know, there's lots of titles surrounding it, but where President Trump is going to have this National Day of Prayer. We've actually been talking to people at the White House where they were asking for some historic examples of times that presidents and founding fathers called the nation to pray and what that looks like. We've been working with some congressmen. They're going to do some additional events that day. We have friends that are in special church services up there. There's so many things happening coming up. I guess we could jump forward to June. On June 6th, our friend Seth Gruber is doing a big event up in Denver. Our friend's Mom for Liberty, they're doing an event out in California on the USS Midway. Dad, you're going to be out there. I'm with Seth Gruber. On the 19th is when our friend Josh McPherson is doing his big event. It's a men's conference, and it's like it's the men conference. So many incredible leaders, everybody from an Eric Metaxas to a John Lovell and Graham Allum and Nick Freitas, and Josh Howerton is even going to be up there. It's going to be an incredible men's conference. And actually, speaking of Josh Howerton, last week I got to do a podcast with Josh Howerton telling the Christian heritage of America, that story. It was on his Live Free podcast, and he's somebody we've talked about several times that I am so impressed with how God is using him and his leadership and courage and boldness in so many areas. But all of this to say, there's so many cool things happening right now as we look back at like a great awakening and the George Whitfield story. In the middle of George Whitfield's travel, there certainly were times that felt like, man, we're doing it because it's the right thing to do. And I'm saying this like thinking through his eyes and his lens, where he would have had to have thought, I'm doing this because it's the right thing to do, but it's really hard right now. And then there were times, certainly, when you can see the response and the reception, and it was different times, different years, different journeys, that he was received better than others on some of those occasions. But certainly there's times you're like, man, it's so clear God is on the move and it's incredible right now. Guys, I feel like we're in a little bit of one of those seasons in the midst of the chaos and the craziness of Washington and some of the politics happening. It's still so clear God is on the move, and it's really cool to see all this stuff happening.
2: Well, as we're going to break for our interview today, I got to say one other thing about the movie A Great Awakening. Is made by the folks that do Sight and Sound, and we also took the students up to Lancaster and saw their new Sight and Sound production, which is Joshua. And you guys know my favorite Bible verse, Joshua 1:8-9. And it was just so cool, guys. I think y'all have seen some of it, maybe Esther or David or Daniel, some of the other ones they've done. This was the first time I got to see one live, not just a video. And wow, what a production. I just love seeing those kind of things being done with a good biblical perspective and a biblical story in high quality. So it was awesome. Anyway, the students had a great time. By the way, they also got to go to the Holocaust Museum, Spy Museum, Bible Museum. Incredible trip. All right, got to take a quick break. Nick Vujicic is back with us. We're going to be talking about a new movie that's going to be coming out about his life. Incredible, incredible life story. If you don't know Nick's story, we've had him on the program several times. This guy was born without limbs. He is an absolute force. I'm telling you, God has used him with such a great testimony. Businessman, author, speaker, does all kinds of great stuff. I'm excited about this documentary about his life. It's going to be coming out. Stay with us, folks. We'll be right back. 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

0: This is Tim Barton from Wall Builders with another moment from American history. The Second Amendment to the Constitution, which guarantees to every individual the right to keep and bear arms, has been targeted for years now by those who are determined to dismantle the individual right to self-protection. Opponents argue that only the militia, the military, and law enforcement are to have and use firearms. But those who wrote the Second Amendment strenuously disagreed, including Founding Father Richard Henry Lee, a signer of the Declaration, a president of the Continental Congress, and one of those who actually framed the Second Amendment. He declared, "To preserve liberty, it is essential that the whole body of the people always possess arms and be taught alike, especially when young, how to use them." For more information about Richard Henry Lee and the history of the Second Amendment, go to wallbuilders.com.
1: Welcome back to the Wallbuilder Show. Thanks for staying with us. Great to have Nick Vujicic back with us. Nick, hey man, always good to have you. Thanks for coming on today.
2: Rick, thanks for having me, man. It's awesome. How are you doing?
1: Great, but there's so many things we could talk about. I had no idea this movie was coming out. This is super exciting. No Limbs, No Limits. Going to be out in the fall, and folks can actually participate in this. So I'm going to give out the website real quick, nickvfilm.com. Did I get that right?
2: You did.
1: All right, nickvfilm.com. Folks, you can participate in it. It's a cool crowd fundraising opportunity. Nick's story, amazing. We've told it before on the program, but just to remind people, you have reached so many people with the gospel, and your story's, of course, amazing. You've done everything from banking, motivational speaking, to ministry, and, man, I can't wait to see the movie. So you guys are starting production now? What's the catch us up on the timeline.
2: Yeah, look, really, really appreciate it. It's an investment opportunity on a finished, produced film. And the reason why we have to cover some of the production is there was just some preferences that I had with the finished product. And we had to kind of raise, if you will, interest control of the finished product. And so we needed to raise a certain amount of money, and we raised a certain amount of money. And so of the $5 million, it sounds like a lot of money, but $3 million goes to marketing and $2 million seals the deal where we can launch this. And we're so, so excited, about so many people seeing, never seen before, home footage of me that my mom, my dear mom, recorded home footage stuff. She's actually on the documentary, my brother and my sister and my wife and even the janitor that inspired me to be a speaker as a teenager. And so we're so excited. The product is finished. It's coming out on the 25th of September, 2026. And we're working with Fathom Entertainment. So it's going to be, they say, between 1,200 and 1,500 screens.
1: Nice.
2: And we're so excited about it.
1: Love it. Love it. Well, and when you say public speaking, like 78 countries, 3,500 times, met with 25 presidents around the world. I mean, Nick, what an amazing life. And I'm just curious for you. I mean, it's cool to have a movie, but I know you, you've got a purpose behind this, and you want people to be inspired for a particular purpose in their own lives. Talk a little bit about that.
2: Yeah, look, you know, normally people, Rick, you only get a documentary when you're dead. I'm 43, had the privilege of meeting Billy Graham for 45 minutes. He talked to me and my wife while we were engaged, and we were just blessed with that. And look, it is an extension of ministry tool. I have done 3 million miles around the world and seen 1.5 million people in person give their life to Jesus. And so our ministry, nickvministries.org, we're so excited. We just celebrated 20 years here in America when I moved from Australia to America. But now this is, you know, especially the next generation, the now generation, whatever you want to call generation, depression, anxiety, looking for meaning, looking for purpose, trying to find out, like, if does God really have a plan for me too? And so, look, on one hand, we know that this is an extension of the ministry, Nick V Ministries, as an added tool. There's going to be people crying in their cinemas. We've shown this already to 1,400 people in private VIP screenings, and everyone's just moved, and everyone gets something out of it. And the number one thing as well, Rick, that people are saying is that they just love how real and raw it really is.
1: Nice.
2: Like, we don't hold back the punches on really how difficult it was. Look, People know that I attempted suicide at age 10. People know some parts of my story here and there. But this really goes much, much deeper, not just with how I felt, how my siblings felt, but especially how my mom felt. My dad's deceased here on earth. He's graduated to heaven, but you know, we talk about all of this and to really not shy away from, you know, there are some Christian films out there. It's like everything was okay. And this is the hard part. And then, you know, turn it around. But we really, really help people understand it's not about a limbless boy. It's about our broken hearts and hopelessness, but God has a plan and he can take our broken pieces, do something beautiful, even to the point, Rick, when you don't get a miracle, you can still be one.
1: Oh, that's an important one for sure, man. You said, you know, 5 million sounds like a lot. Hey, man, you're not doing a billion-dollar Avatar movie, so 5 million is great. This is a great budget, and these things take fuel in the tank to just get them in front of enough people, the lives that can be changed. It's incredible. So, you know, and it's easy. You don't have to do big bucks if you don't have it. You can make a small investment in the movie and actually be a participant. Not only getting the movie in front of people, but potentially return on investment as well. So Nick, this is a great opportunity. Thrilled to see this being done. I noticed in the bio, your goal, you and your wife have a goal of reaching, it's something like 1 billion people. You've already reached almost 1 billion people. You want to reach another 1 billion people by 2029. Talk about that. I mean, those numbers are staggering.
2: It is staggering, and we don't lie. We're ECFA, Financial Accountability Above the IRS, and every number is very accurately estimated. We hit 750 million people at 2023, and that was when we wanted and we felt God want us to go around the world. It's been hard, Rick, to even just get 5 churches to do an event with us here in America. I just don't know what's going on. But there are massive, massive invitations international where we can actually broadcast on secular television to 20% of the country. And that's how we get the digital reach. So between 2024 and 2025, we actually did reach another 200 million people across Latin America. We're going to Africa, May and June. El Salvadorian president said, come back. We'll stop the whole school across the country. And I want every single school student in public schools to hear the gospel of Jesus Christ from you. So when you have invitation like that, like that's very, very unique. And so it is massive. We are on our way to a total of 1.75 billion people hearing the gospel. And we actually believe that this film, I don't know how we're not going to even count. You can't quantify what this film's going to do. Without even this film, we are going to go for another 750 million, which would make it then 1.75 billion. So it really is mind boggling. If I had fingers, I'd pinch myself. But it's just true. You know, if anyone ever doubted that God can use them, if God can use a man without arms and legs to be his hands and feet, Rick, then God can use any willing heart.
1: Amen. Amen. Oh, so good. Nick, God bless you, man. We're excited. NickVFilm.com, NickVFilm.com. Folks, go check it out today. September is when it'll actually air, but now is the time to participate. We appreciate you, brother. Look forward to getting you back soon.
2: I love you, man. Thank you so much. Thank you. God bless.
1: God bless. Stay with us, folks. We'll be right back with David and Tim Bart.
0: This is Tim Barton from Wall Builders with another moment from American history. Alexis de Tocqueville, a political official from France, traveled to the United States in 1831 and penned his observations in the now famous book Democracy in America. Being from France, what he found in America was completely unexpected to him. He reported, upon my arrival in the United States, the religious aspect of the country was the first thing that struck my attention. And the longer I stayed there, the more I perceived the great political consequences resulting from this. In France, I had almost always seen the spirit of religion and the spirit of freedom marching in opposite directions. But in America, I found that they were intimately united and that they reigned in common over the same country. De Tocqueville recognized that it was biblical Christianity and the morals it produced that made America great. For more information about Alexis de Tocqueville and the positive influence of Christianity in early America, go to wallbuilders.com.
1: 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Thanks to Nick for joining us today and back with David and Tim Barton. Oh, man, guys, incredible. Every time I talk to Nick, I go, okay, I'm not going to complain about anything in my life ever again.
3: I want just about, 10% of his optimism and joy, even after all the stuff he's had to overcome, but looking forward to the movie coming out.
0: Well, Dad, I know you took a lot of notes on this, and so I want to say something real quick and then hand it over to you. Even though, for certainly, as we talk about how often we want to vote with our dollars, this would be a really good place to try to help support a really great cause, even if it is only for a couple dollars. If everybody throws in a couple dollars, we really can make a difference. But I do want to say, I thought it was one of the greatest lines when he says, hey, when you're a guy with no arms and legs and you're being the hands and feet in Jesus. And when he said that, I was just like, okay, right? My mind blown just a little bit. That in the midst, Rick, you kind of alluded to it, in the midst of our life, sometimes we can complain and be frustrated, and we so lose perspective that God's calling on our life to be his hands and feet in so many ways. And when there's a guy with no arms and legs that is finding the way to be the hands and feet of Jesus, that is an example that we should be a little humbled by and challenged by. And I certainly was when he said that line.
4: You know, Nick, I remember meeting Nick, and he and I have been at a lot of conferences together and speak together at the conferences. And I was, when I met Nick, I was super uncomfortable, because here's a guy who's sitting upright in a wheelchair, a motorized wheelchair, able to drive his wheelchair with no arms and no legs. I mean, it's just like, and suddenly I put myself in the position of, man, what would I do if I were in that position? If I had no arms, no legs, and that's all he's ever known. He's never experienced what all of us take for granted, with being able to do so much stuff. And he's had to learn to do all of that. And what a phenomenal speaker. I mean, obviously completely optimistic in so many areas, because he's had to overcome so much. And I was just thinking about him, and it just made me uncomfortable to be around him, because I didn't quite know how to connect. And it wasn't because of him. It's because I was thinking, well, what would I do if I were in that situation? And it's just such an inspiration to be around him. And I was reminded of some verses that he did. If he had compared himself to everybody who had arms, legs, and all the limbs, but he didn't. And he took right where he was and said, okay, here's where I am. What can I do with this situation for God? And I was reminded of 2 Corinthians 10:12, where the Bible, Paul says, hey, do not compare yourselves with each other. If you are, you're not wise, you're without understanding. And then down in Galatians 6:4, it says, pay careful attention to your own work, for then you'll get the satisfaction of a job well done. You won't need to compare yourself to anyone else. And there's no question. What Nick has done is a great work. He has a great ministry. What he does with young people, encouraging people to go beyond, as he said, no limbs and no limits. He's got no limbs, but there are no limits on that guy. And it is absolutely phenomenal to see him and be around him. And getting his movie out, getting that story out, man, it'll take the self-pity out of you in a heartbeat. You worry about how bad things are for you. You need to be inspired by this movie. And it is so, Tim, you're right. Everybody that can contribute to this, it's going to be out, but help make it a success.
0: Well, I thought, too, guys, it was interesting. He said he was having some trouble being able to do some of this in American churches, but internationally, that there's an incredible reception. And I do wonder, too, again, like thinking back to the George Whitfield thing, I do wonder, too, if we might see some of that tide turning early on. Whitfield was not embraced by a lot of the church, but as he persevered, he eventually was. I think God is on the move, certainly in America, but also we've talked about how one of the fastest growing underground churches in the world is in Iran. In the midst of the craziness going on, God is on the move all over the place. And so this is a movie that hopefully can impact America, but not just America. This is something that might be able to reach people around the world. So definitely encourage people, if you can, support this. And then when it comes out in September, support it again by going to see it in the theaters.
3: Yeah, it's almost like his individual story, because of all the challenges that he faced, God used that to make him even a better, influencer in the world, and have that optimism and be able to bring the biblical perspective. And in the same way, in a lot of these nations where they faced persecution, the church has been able to grow even stronger as a result of that. So it's a pretty good parallel there. Well, appreciate Nick joining us today. Don't forget all those dates and events coming up that Tim was talking about earlier. 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

0: 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Rick Green here with David Barton and Tim Barton. Later in the program, Cynthia Scott will be with us to talk about her book about celebrating God as our founder in America. So not only our founding fathers, not only the fact that we were founded on the Christian faith, but how God actually ordained this nation to be a positive influence in the world. And as we've seen in the last even 100 years, hundreds of millions of people that have been able to live in freedom as a result of America's impact on the world. So she'll be with us a little later to talk about that. Man.
1: So Rick, hang on. I got to interrupt for a minute. I just hear critics' voices going off in my mind. You know, you made the comment that God ordained this nation. I can just hear people say, no, he didn't. It just, you know, well, if he didn't, then he's sitting in heaven saying, man, I never believed it turned out this way. I had no clue. You know, it's like saying God didn't know how this was going to turn out and didn't orchestrate things to do that. And we believe that he does that. And so now you get a theological debate, or you're Arminian, or you're Reformation. Do you think it's preordained or whatever? I'm with you, and I echo what you said. And for anybody who is a critic of the fact that God planned this, what do you think he's doing now? Being surprised at the way it turned out after 250 years? I don't think so.
0: Yeah, he's sitting up there going, well, these Americans, man, they're doing a pretty good job. Maybe I ought to be watching them. No, I love, you know, Ronald Reagan used to say it this way. He said, I've always believed that God made it where between these two shores, there would be this special place that ultimately became America because of its geography and because of the way that it's, you know, why it was founded and the people that came here, it would end up being this incredible blessing to the world. So even Ronald Reagan, in the way that he described it, said, God set this in motion and planned for this place to be that. And I always think about when I say that word ordained, you know, I don't know why, maybe the two words aren't even having the same root, but I think of a city council doing an ordinance for their area, right? It's like they're planning the area. They're actually putting in place these different rules or whatever, or how things are going to work. That's how I see the way that God raises up kings and sets down kings in the same way as nations.
2: Well, guys, this is one of the things that we've been telling for decades here at Wall Builders, is if you actually knew the story of America, whether it be go back to the Pilgrims, and of course, we can go back to Jamestown or Columbus. Actually, let's go back to Columbus first, because Columbus is the guy who says he was inspired by God. The Holy Spirit led him in his journey, and of course, we have been defenders of Columbus in a lot of ways, not that he did not have sins in his life, because we know all of sin and come short of the glory of God, but acknowledging he's not the villain he's been labeled to be in the more recent decades. He actually is someone who's far more honorable, incredible things, but from Columbus, you can jump forward, similar with the Pilgrims. When in the midst of their voyage, they encounter a storm and the main beam breaks, but it just so happens on an overcrowded ship that one of the guys brought the jack screw. Allegedly, this is William Brewster from his printing press that helps elevate the main beam. There's a guy that gets washed overboard and somehow he grabs a rope that wasn't supposed to be dragging, but in the midst of the storm, it's dragging and they're not even sure it's tied to anything on the other end, but he's able to hang on. They pull him back up. You go through the miracle after miracle where they encounter Somerset. And Somerset's like, hey, I got this other guy, speaks way better English. Squanto comes back. Again, you can go through and stack up all of these miracle providential moments. And if you understand the odds it would take for this to happen, if God wasn't involved, you would go, yeah, there's no way. The probability, this is too crazy. There had to have been a God involved. And I say a God, we know there's only one true God. I'm saying for a skeptic, you would have to go, man, for this many things to go right, for this many people, for this far along the way, clearly there is a providential aspect to this story. And so tying in with you guys, exactly what you're explaining, that the notion that God was not directly involved and directing all along the way, you only can come to that conclusion if you are ignorant of history or, and I say that with love, if you are ignorant of history
0: It's not an insult. Just means you don't know. Yeah.
2: Or you have to be somebody who's really salty and angry at God, and therefore you want to explain things away without God, but there's too much evidence for the foundation of our nation to come away thinking anything else if you actually know, study, and read from those original documents and stories.
0: Well, and you know, we've talked about it on so many programs. We need to get them to pay us some advertising. But A Great Awakening, the movie, you know, Benjamin Franklin's speech at the end, the whole thing is about the hand of providence and how God moved throughout the revolution. That didn't stop. He kept doing that throughout our history in an amazing way. I think one of the coolest things you guys have been able to do this year in the 250th is point to this stuff that people just forgot, because, you know, like you're saying, if they're ignorant just because they don't know, because it wasn't taught in our education system. I mean, we got the President of the United States pointing this stuff out because y'all fed so many great dates to the White House of moments in our history where it was acknowledged that the hand of providence was being seen and what was happening with our country. So, you know, maybe this 250th thing can really be an awakening of even just that knowledge, because once you recognize that and you see that history, wow, then you start even looking for it going into the future.
1: Hey, I've got a question to throw at you, because Rick, you mentioned it. Tim and I were just at New York City. We were at Statue of Liberty after we did an event with Moms for Liberty. It was an awesome event, and Statue of Liberty, all the fireworks going off in New York City. I'm sure everybody in the city was wondering what the special event was, and it was just an awesome, awesome event. And Trump had been invited to be there. He couldn't be there, but he showed up by video and did this peace forum video. And so all this cool stuff. But I was thinking about what we've all been doing so far. We're not even to July yet, and all of us have been swamped with all these 250th events. And they're going all over the nation. They're awesome events. They're big events. And I was just thinking, let's just, now, I don't want to create a nightmare situation here. So, you know, if you need some therapy, grab a therapist now. But if Kamala Harris had been the president of the United States, what do you think would be different about the way we celebrate the 250th? What do you think we would have been doing at this point?
2: Well, we would be doing nothing but apologetics about why America is not an
0: That's
2: evil
0: right.
2: nation, and actually why we should be
0: yep.
2: celebrating instead of bashing her in these moments. Because when you come from the Marxist communist side that Kamala Harris advocates, they're not people that are acknowledging of God's providence in the building and forming this nation. They're not people that want to celebrate the greatest good that any nation has contributed for the last 250 years coming from this nation. They want to point out the sins of this nation. And in fact, in many occasions, they're creating and making up the sins of this nation in incredibly dishonest ways, because if they told the true story, we wouldn't be as bad as they want to paint us as. And if you knew it in the context of other nations, you'd realize, wow, America really is the greatest nation, the most free, stable, prosperous, and benevolent nation there's been for the last 250 years, and it's not even close.
0: Yeah, I remember, wow, I mean, even like 3 years ago during the Biden administration, the 250th commission and all the efforts for getting ready for this year, oh man, they were so woke already. I mean, they were, you'd go to their websites and what would they be talking about? How the Declaration of Independence, you know, provides for LGBTQ this and that. And I mean, the whole thing was left. So man, David, I hate to say it. No, I'm happy to say it. I'm joyful to say it. It would have been horrible, but it's not, because we get to have President Trump during the 250th and the access that we've all been given to be a part of these things and to watch the people that are connected to Wall Builders or our Patriot Academy grads that are in all of these positions getting to influence it. It's just beautiful, man. I hated going to Washington, D.C. during the Biden administration. It was just like this dark cloud, but I have so enjoyed my trips lately, especially taking the scholars last week and them getting to see all of that, all the Patriot Academy scholars. It's a beautiful, beautiful time to be a part of all this.
2: Well, guys, one of the things, too, that we have talked about a lot, the Founding Fathers highlighted this, and we are just repeating what they said, is if we ever get away from this religious and moral foundation, then we will be ultimately risking everything and losing everything. Because as John Adams so eloquently said in 1798, that letter to the Massachusetts militia, where he says that our Constitution was made only for a moral and religious people. It's wholly inadequate to the government of any other. One of the things that is very clear is this experiment only works if we maintain the foundation. And I say that knowing that yesterday there was a shooting up in Washington, D.C. More details, of course, are emerging as we're doing this early in the morning. There's still a lot that has not been released yet. I'm sure we'll find out more as the day goes on. But somebody was apparently had a concealed handgun. And Rick, when I was reading details on this, I just thought, man, this guy was called out because somebody saw him printing so badly. They're like, hey, what are you doing? And he turns to run. They chase him. He draws a gun to shoot. They return fire. He gets hit, which just as a total side note, as people that do conceal carry often, if you are getting called out for printing, you're not doing something right. I'm not saying that because I want bad guys to do a better job of concealing. I'm just saying, what are you doing right now?
1: I got to believe that half the people out there that may not be in the country don't know what printing means. When you say the guy was printing, what's that mean?
2: So if you have a weapon and let's say you're wearing it somewhere around your waist and you have a shirt over that gun, printing means the gun is protruding from your body, pressing against the shirt. So you basically have the outline, the silhouette of that firearm showing through your shirt. So it's printing through the shirt is what they would say. And the guy at the time was closer to the Washington Monument than he was the White House. But there's a lot of speculation of what that is. But again, I bring it up because we have seen an increase of violence. When it was just a week ago, you had at the White House Correspondents' Dinner. Was that a week ago? Maybe 2 weeks ago now? I don't even remember. We've been traveling a lot. But when you had another targeted shooting, and one of the things, you know, Rick, we've talked about it some off air, is the media right now is trying to spin and say, hey, there's violence on both sides. You can't label this a left issue, you know, leftist violence. Just because we're progressives and Marxists and communists, it doesn't mean that we're inherently violent. This is the rhetoric coming out. But what is evident is there is an increase in the violence. And I think a lot of it is there's a lot of spiritual things in that because we recognize that the Bible tells us in Ephesians 6 that our battle is not just against flesh and blood. There are spiritual things that happen is what the Bible tells us. And so there are spiritual realities that we are navigating, but also there's practical realities. Pragmatically speaking, if you stop teaching people right and wrong from the Bible, if you stop teaching kids the Ten Commandments, if you start telling people, programming them that the other side is evil, that they are Nazis, that they are Hitler, then what you are doing is you are basically giving them the justification for them to do something that we would argue is very immoral, is heinous behavior, but you are now giving them, in essence, this moral equivocation that they can justify and defend their position because of how evil the other side is. This is, again, and I'm saying all of this connecting some dots and bows now, this is why it matters that we have to restore a biblical foundation or freedom will not work, number one, and number two, we will not be able to function well in society if we have removed the common morals and values. If everybody decides what's right and wrong for themselves, and one side is saying the other side is evil, they're Nazis, they're Hitler, and they must be stopped at all costs, that is going to be a very hard society for us to function in as free people.
1: You know, I've kind of decided that they are into gun control because the people they're around the most need gun control, and it's their own people. You know, while they like to say both sides are doing the same thing, that's just not it. I don't know. I'm going to grant that I think I've heard of one semi-conservative person who got into a situation shooting like that. So I don't know. Maybe it's 1 out of 50, 1 out of 100, whatever it is. It's their side that, of course, they are so opposed to religion, morality, which is what Washington said you had to have if the nation's going to survive. And they're the ones all calling for gun control, and it's really their side that needs it. It's not the other side that's the problem in this thing. It's their side, which is one of the ironies of it. And, Tim, you're right. They try to project it and say both sides are guilty of it. Yeah, about 1 out of every 100, maybe the other side or 3 or whatever it is, but it's a small percentage. So it is a real disappointing thing to see them jump all over that bandwagon when it's really their side. But that's always the thing. You throw a rock and a pack of dogs, and the one gets hit the hardest gun bark the loudest. And it seems to be them that bark about gun control. And it seems to be because they're the ones that engage most often in abusive gun control.
0: Yeah, man, we've got to both stop the poison from going in that produces these results, just like Tim's saying. and then also teach the good stuff, get back to the foundation that, that makes America great in the first place. And Cynthia Scott has a book literally about that, celebrating God, our founder, at America's 250th birthday. So this is part of that effort here in the 250th to rediscover for many people the foundation that made America the greatest nation in history and then build on that for our future. Cynthia Scott, when we return, you're listening to The Wallbuilder Show.
2: This is Tim Barton from Wallbuilders with another moment from American history. America is a special and unique nation. The average length for a constitution in other countries is only 17 years, but we've had ours for over two centuries. And our 4% of the world's population produces 24% of the world's gross domestic product. And every year we produce more inventions and technology than the other 96% of the world combined. In 1831, Alexis de Tocqueville of France came to America, traveled the country, and in his famous book, Democracy in America, reported, "The position of the Americans is therefore quite exceptional, and it may be believed that no democratic people will ever be placed in a similar one." This is the origin of the phrase American exceptionalism, and affirms that America is unique because of the distinctive ideas on which we have been based, including inalienable rights, individualism, limited government, and the importance of religion and morality. For more information about American exceptionalism, go to wallbuilders.com.
0: Welcome back to The Wallbuilder Show. Thanks for staying with us. Cynthia Scott is with us, author of Celebrating God, Our Founder, at America's 250th birthday. Cynthia, thanks for coming on.
3: It's great to be on with you, Rick.
0: What a great year. This is incredible. We're getting to talk about what made the nation great in the first place. And of course, you cannot have a great America if you don't have a great God that actually is the foundation of what we're all about. So thanks for bringing attention to that.
3: Well, it's great to do it. You know, it's such a joy to be able to talk about God in relation to our nation. And this is the year to do it. You're absolutely right. People are interested, Rick.
0: What would you want people most to focus in on? I mean, there's kind of an information overload right now happening with the 250th, which is great. Like two or three years ago, we weren't sure. Okay, is this going to get passed by and we're not going to pay attention to it? Now there's so many groups, so many things happening. The president's talking about it. So there's a little bit of information overload. What would you say is most important for people to emphasize during the 250th?
3: Well, I think it's the reasons that I wrote the book. And the book started with prayer. The prayer is both history of the hand of God and the founding of our nation and prayer for the nation in every chapter. So the book really arose out of prayer. The Lord laid it on my heart to pray for the nation out of the history of the nation. And that was 6 years ago. And those outlines sat in my computer until last May. So most importantly, to answer your question, is that we give God the honor that he deserves as our founder. You know, I never learned that in school. But when I started to research our history and God's hand in it for these prayers that I wrote for corporate prayer meetings, I realized by the time I got to the fourth or fifth one that God himself is our founder, and we never learned it. So yes, we are talking a lot about America 250, but we need to be talking about the truth of our founding and that God is the one who really, from the beginning, from our inception, brought us into existence and has sustained us.
0: And you basically take people through so really the whole history, tying it to the First Great Awakening. You go through the Pilgrims, the Puritans, First Great Awakening, the Declaration of Independence, the Constitution, the Second Great Awakening. I mean, you really kind of show the thread of God's hand in all of those different major moments in our history.
3: That's exactly right. And that was the intention, to show an overview. People often ask me, well, what is the one moment in American history that really has convinced you that God is our founder? And I said, there isn't one moment. That's the point. It's all through our history, from going back to the Pilgrims, the covenant they made with God at the time of the Mayflower Compact, as you mentioned, through our educational system, the biblical foundation of thinking in America, the First Great Awakening, the Revolution. You know, just the fact that our Constitution is based on the eternal truths of Scripture. All these things and many, many more show that God is our founder and that he should be honored. That's my heart, Rick, that God would be honored at this moment in history. He deserves to be. And it's also my heart that Americans would know the truth so that we can have a confidence when we defend our Christian heritage and our freedoms as coming from God. You know, many people will say that, well, our nation was built by God, but the facts elude them oftentimes. And the more facts we have as Americans and as Christians, the stronger we'll be in defending our freedoms.
0: Okay, personal question. I'm curious.
3: Sure.
0: Because you're there or outside of Pittsburgh. Did you get any of that into the book, like any of the Battle of Monongahela or any of the stuff Washington going up there? I mean, you got so much history right by you. I don't know if
3: we
0: it
3: do.
0: Fit for the book. And you do? Okay, cool.
3: Yeah, well, you know what? Actually, there is a little bit of history for this region, and that is Washington, you know, when he had two horses shot from underneath him and bullets all through his coats and really survived. God preserved him. And even a great Indian chief acknowledged that 15 years later when he said, I've got to meet this great warrior that our braves could not hit with a bullet because the great spirit was on him. And so, yes, there is some local history involved
0: cool.
3: in the book prayer for our cities, you know, mine and all of the cities, and prayer for the nation.
0: Amen.
3: We've got to pray for the nation, Rick. You know that.
0: Amen. And it's a great call to prayer, the book itself. What's the best way to get the book? Where do you want to send people?
3: Well, the book is available on Amazon, hard copy, soft copy, audiobook. And if anybody is interested in, some people have been interested in using it as a tool for small group study or devotions. If you wanted to buy them, you know, in bulk, it's Redemption Press, redemptionpress.com.
0: Okay, redemptionpress.com or go to Amazon. It's called Celebrating God, Our Founder at America's 250th Birthday, Historical Truths and Prayers for the Future of America. Cynthia Scott, God bless you. Thanks for coming on the Wall Builder Show.
3: Thank you so much, Rick. It's been a pleasure.
0: Stay with us, folks. We'll be right back with David and Tim Barton. Have you noticed the vacuum of leadership in America? We're looking around for leaders of principle to step up, and too often, no one is there. 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Thanks for staying with us. Back with David and Tim now. And thanks to Cynthia for coming on. The book, Celebrating God, Our Founder at America's 250th Birthday. Oh, man, guys, there's so many good things coming out this year. Movies, books. I mean, the focus is fantastic. And hopefully it's not just for this year, right? I mean, David, you're the one that I was so worried. Oh, it's all going to stop July 4th, 2026. You're like, no, Rick, we got another year, man. The 250th goes until July 4th, 2027. But hopefully it even goes beyond that, guys, that hopefully all of this good stuff, if you will, these good seeds being planted into the soil of America, into the hearts and minds of Americans, will carry us forward for years and decades.
1: You know, the Bible says that out of the abundance of the heart, the mouth speaks. Jesus talked about that. And for the last half a year and for the next year, we're going to be celebrating so much of America. People's hearts are going to be filled with some really good things about America. And I think you're going to hear this resonating and going on for the next few years, because it's going to be in the minds of the kids that got to see all these celebrations. It's going to be in the minds and the hearts of the parents who are teaching to their kids, in the minds of the school teachers who are doing special lessons on it, in pulpits who are now preaching about America and the things for American history. I think this will go on. The ripple effect will go on for years, and it will be a generational effect, which is what we needed. I think this really is part of, we all think we're in a revival right now. We hope it's going to become a great awakening that lasts for years and years and influences the culture. But I think this is part of it. I think what Trump has done to put such a big emphasis on this, what he's doing to reshape D.C., returning heroes and statues and getting good things back in front of the people that'll be there for years and years and decades on the National Mall, all these new statues and even statues of, you know, Ezra and Moses and St. Paul and all these Bible heroes as well. That's the kind of stuff that you're going to keep thinking about in your mind. And one of the things we know from the scriptures is the Bible says in Romans 1 that because they did not like to retain God in their consciousness, they did all these evil, wicked things. And so we're making a much more God-conscious society as a result of the 250th. And I think the really basically the 2 years of intensive focus on the 250th that we're going to have is going to have a ripple effect for I don't know how many years and decades to come. It's going to be amazing.
0: Well, Tim, you mentioned yesterday so many events coming up. You got the you know, March 17th, big event in D.C. You guys are going to be there. The whole rededication thing, I mean, that's going to be huge.
2: It's going to be incredible. There are so many things going on. So many of our friends are doing events. And, Dad, as you mentioned, we are so busy going from event to event to event. Obviously, there's a ton of stuff that is also on our website, all kinds of resources. And, guys, we're on so many podcasts. So many news sites, websites. So between Patriot Academy, Wall Builders, there's plenty of content out there where people can find out more of the stories of the history of America. They can share it with their friends. And also, there's plenty of events if they want to come show up and support and celebrate America together.
0: 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We'll keep you updated on some of those events as they continue throughout the year. 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

0: smart man to answer. 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We want to fill up the Capitol steps and front lawn on May 17th as we rededicate North Dakota back to God. So please put this event on your calendar. The event is from 2 to 5. Club Radio is planning to be there, and you should be too. We have our next movie showing on May 16th. It's a documentary titled Sheep Among Wolves. It dives into the Iranian regime and how they are losing control to a sweeping movement of women who follow Israel's Messiah. Club Radio is doing a book sale. Dust off those old books and bring them to New Song Church and place them in the black bin. The book sale will go from June 7th to June 14th. Catch our local shows. 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Also, check us out on Facebook, Instagram, YouTube, or iHeartRadio. Thank you, and God bless the Rough Riders Day.
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2: 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Rick Green here with David Barton and Tim Barton. Bob McEwen joining us a little later. We got some great questions we're going to be asking him. It's kind of our phone a friend, right, guys? Like when we get to one on economics, we say, Regis, can we phone a friend? And I know that's an old show now. That used to be like the hip show, Who Wants to Be a Millionaire? Y'all remember that one?
3: I do. It's been a hot minute.
2: Yeah, guys, so when it's time to phone a friend on an economic question, we all three have the same speed dial in our phones, and it's Bob McEwen. So when we get a tough question, Bob McEwen joining us. Hey, thanks for joining us and helping us answer some good questions today, man.
4: Honored to be with you.
2: Well, we got a lot we'd love to throw your way, but the best one, I think, and most timely, there's a lot of questions out of this youthful generation about socialism and whether capitalism is better and what produces better results and all those things. And now with oil prices going up, people are asking those questions even more. So I'm just going to read this question aloud, and then we'll just bat it around. And Bob, we appreciate you joining us to be a part of it. This one comes from Joe. She said, if America has so much oil that we are selling it to other countries, why do Americans have to endure even a temporary increase in gas prices? Isn't that, in essence, price gouging? I have no problem with billionaires making money, but if they are simply getting all they can off the backs of hardworking Americans using the excuse of the Iranian war, that seems to play into the leftist accusations against capitalism and thus undermines the MAGA and biblical admonishments on how a national economy works best. I understand that through capitalism, that though capitalism does not eliminate greed, it does help reduce it through supply and demand. But in this case, should someone on the right call out the greed of the American oil companies, would that help show the other side that we on the right are against unnecessary gas price hikes too? Would this be a step toward real dialogue with the reasonable Democrats? She put that in quotes, by the way, guys, because I'm not sure any of those exist anymore, that we are fighting for the everyday American worker as well. All right, guys, lot packed in there, right? I mean, just the basic understanding of why gas prices go up and regardless of our level of supply here, it's a world economy. I guess maybe start there, Bob. Like, why would gas prices be going up if we're energy independent and we don't run our oil through the straits?
4: Well, very simply, you have to understand what causes a price. The price is what a willing buyer is willing to pay to a willing seller. And it doesn't have to do with an oil company or you and me or somebody else. It has to do with the marketplace deciding. So if the whole world wants corn and there's a wipeout of corn in Ukraine, which is a major supplier of corn, that means there's a shortage. That means the price of corn would go up. You say, well, why would the price go up? Because the entire world wants more corn. You say, yes, but we have plenty of corn in Iowa. Why would our price go up? Because the number of people who wish to purchase corn is greater than the supply, which drives up the price. Why does that happen? Because then that is a signal that you need to produce more corn. As you make more money, then you produce more corn. That's how prices work. Now let's take corn away and use oil. And that is that the world needs oil. And if there's a shutoff of 20% of the source of oil for a while, that means that the world is grasping for it and it drives up the price. But in Texas, I already have, that doesn't have anything to do with it. It has to do with the value of the price, which is the cross between a willing buyer and a willing seller.
2: This is why Bob McEwen is the phone a friend on all economic questions. Who would have thought to use corn as the analogy here and Iowa having all the corn there? That's perfect, Bob. That's exactly the right way to think about it. David, Tim?
5: What I'm hearing is it doesn't matter that it's produced locally. It's sold all over the world. And so our price, the demand is so high across the world that what's produced in America brings in a lot more money, or the price is higher because the demand's high. So I guess it's really, I was thinking in terms of we use our oil here, but it really is our oil is being exported across the world, and that's why the price goes up, essentially. Is that right?
4: And the important thing is that it's the purchaser that sets the price. It's not the oil company, or it's not the farmer. It's the person who wants to buy it. And if the first thing driving down the road and he sees corn at $4 an ear, he's going to say, I just keep going. And so then they have to put out $3 an ear until finally they get people willing to stop and buy it. And the price was set not by the seller. It was set by the buyer, by the purchaser. Now, let's suppose you have a load of it and 50 people show up and they all want the corn. And one of them says, well, I'll pay 50 cents an ear. I'll pay a dollar an ear. I'll pay a dollar and a quarter an ear. And the purchaser sets the price because he is the willing purchaser. So the idea of attacking the oil company for this price, if it was up to them, they set the price at $500 a barrel. It was up to them. But they can't set the price. They look at every day to see what the price is because that's what the world market is saying I'm willing to pay for.
3: But Bob, wouldn't it just be easier if the government stepped in and just put a price cap on it and said, look, we're not going to let you sell. You shouldn't have to pay more than $3 per gallon of gas. So couldn't the government just step in and solve this problem? Bob, Mondami up in New York City, this was his idea. Let the government solve the economic problem. Bob, why wouldn't we just get the government to solve this problem?
4: Tim, that's exactly the question. It's only been through time immemorial. That is what socialism people who run for office, if you will vote for me, I will then set the price. So you take Venezuela, third richest nation in the Western Hemisphere, same population as Canada, a very, very wealthy nation. And that's when bad things happen, when things are really going well. That's when somebody comes along and says, how about if I lower the price? I'll just set a price that you can get it for free. We don't want those dirty oil companies making those money. We'll take it. And so they do take it. But in order for the oil to be produced, for it to be mined, for it to be pumped, for it to be refined, for it to be shipped, there has to be, reach a certain value. And before they can make a profit. And the profit is usually in the neighborhood of 3 to 4 to 7%, somewhere in there. If it's on food, by the way, not as an aside. If it's at a grocery store, it's less than 2%. In manufacturing, it's 4 to 7%. So if they're going to make a 4 to 7% profit and the dictator comes along and says, I'm going to cut it in half. We're going to make it so that it only costs half as much. What does that mean? That means that they sell it for less than it costs to produce it. And what is the consequence of that? The nation such as Cuba, that was a major exporter of sugar to the entire world, ran out of sugar immediately, ran out of chicken immediately. The shelves are empty immediately. That's what socialism does, because what government can't set the price. Only the purchaser, only the willing buyer can set the price. And when a politician steps in there, rest assured, it's going to foul it up big time. It only works that way every time.
2: Yeah, and Bob, hit this thing about price gouging. I've always wondered, how do you gouge if nobody's willing to buy it or, you know, you're not willing to sell it? I mean, even if the prices are going way up, it must be because people really need that thing and there's only so much of it. So where did this come from, this whole idea of you're gouging because the market needs your product bad enough and it costs you that much to put it out there and still make a profit?
4: Well, Rick, let me just throw in an aside here. And that is, if you grew up on a farm, you don't have a problem with this question. You understand what it takes to purchase the grain, to put in the fertilizer, and wait for the production of the cost. And you know how much it costs for each grain of corn, each bushel of corn, how much it costs to raise a hog and all that. And Thomas Jefferson was very, very concerned when all the farmers moved to the city and they don't know how this thing happens, then they'll make these crazy statements. So let's take the one that you just said about gouging. And let's don't use oil. Let's use shoes. Let us suppose that you're in the shoe business and you buy shoes at $90 a piece and you sell them for $100. So you make $10 on those shoes. And suddenly you get an order because of inflation. And we can explain where that comes at another time. But when inflation comes along and the price jumps not to $90, they tell you from now on, your shoes are going to cost $120. Now, what do you have to do? You say, well, you only paid $90 for those shoes on the shelf. Why would you up the price? You're going to make a profit at $10 if you sell them at $100. No. You have to increase the price of every one of those pairs of shoes to $130. Why? Because every time you sell one, you're going to need $120 of those dollars to go back and replace it on the shelf. And if you don't make it on the shelf, then you'll be out of business. So let me just say it again. You were buying it at $90, selling it at $100. When the price jumps to $120, you have to sell it at $130 immediately. Now, in this interim period, Rick, anybody can come along and say, look at that. He bought those shoes at $90 and he's selling them for $130. That means he's making a 40% profit while he's price gouging. He's not price gouging at all. If he doesn't sell it at that new price, he'll be out of business. Now, let's don't talk about shoes. Let's talk about oil. And so if you're buying oil at $60 a barrel and it jumps to $100 a barrel, that means that you have to process and sell it at enough to replace each one of those barrels at $100 a barrel. And during that interim period, and you're a leftist, and I can show you in the 1970s, where the members of Congress, and such as people that you and I would respect theoretically, and they're screaming at the oil companies. They're screaming, you're making these 30% and 40% profits. They're not making 30% or 40%. The price of oil has gone up so high that they had to get that in order to survive. But if you've never grown up on a farm, if you've never raised a hog in 4-H, you don't know how this works. You're subject to that kind of demagoguery, as we've just described.
5: Bob, I've got a question for you. This is something I've never fully figured out. So since we're getting our PhD in economics today, listening right. to you, tell me how futures plays into this. Because futures, what is futures? They're selling on speculation. Does that affect prices? What happens with oil futures or corn futures or anything else?
4: Well, this is futures are a person that comes along and he says, I think that price of oil is going to be $130 a barrel. And so therefore, I'm going to offer to purchase it at $120 because I think it's going to go higher than that. And so I'll

0: those that ridicule them and abuse them and carry little signs around like they do in Seattle and Portland saying tax the billionaires. You saw where the mayor of Seattle the other day, here they are, they're driving out Boeing. Now, can you imagine that? The finest company in the aircraft in the world. And they're bragging about how she's driving out Boeing and then driving out Starbucks, founded there in Seattle. And she goes, bye-bye. And she has no comprehension of what happens when those businesses get up and leave. Now, the people that are in business that try to eke out those 3 to 5% profits have to make these gambles, these risks with their own money. They go in the futures market and they say, in order to stabilize this thing, I'm going to take this risk. Now, not very many people do that, but nevertheless, one of the ways that you can take an analysis of what do you think is going to happen? You look at the smartest people in a particular business, whether it be in corn or oil or gas or what, and say, what are they speculating? What are the future market? What are they willing to pay at that rate? And what it does, David, is that it smooths out the bumps because they're already committed and they can do their balance sheet. This is what we're going to get it at. Now, of course, if the price goes down and they pledge to pay higher, then they pay a price. And that gets me back to where I began. Those that are willing to be engaged in business, we love them because they are the ones that make it all work. Without them, you end up like the rest of the world. 4% of the population of the world call themselves American. And every year they produce a third of all the goods and services on the planet. Why? Because we're smarter than anybody else? Nope. Because we're freer than anybody else. And when these people step into Chicago and step into New York and step into these crazy governors, mayors, they destroy. I just saw where Dell Corporation, a $3 trillion corporation, is leaving Delaware today and going to go to Texas when these stupid, idiotic, leftist, liberal governors and mayors. They destroy jobs. And of course, when they do it around the world, we benefit because the richest man in the world is an American, but he happened to be born in Africa. The man that's head of one of the largest corporations in the world at Google is an American, but he was born in India. America is great because it's free. And when these socialist idiots that create poverty in Cuba, in Venezuela, in elsewhere, when we elect them to office, and 83% of immigrants in New York voted for this new mayor who's from Africa, when these people come to our country and don't understand what made America different and try to make America like their country, it does damage to us all.
1: Yeah, we basically import horrible policies. Bob, what would you say? I love Ben Shapiro's new book, Lions and Scavengers. I mean, that's really what you're talking about, is the scavengers essentially just berating the lions until they say, forget it, I'm done. I'm either moving somewhere else or I'm not going to build that thing anymore because you've made it so not only expensive to do it, but the headaches that you create, and you make the reward so far, you know, so much less appealing because of all of the pain that it requires to get there. Do you think there, I mean, what hope line can you throw to the entrepreneurs out there and the people that want to still be in a free economy and have these things? Do they need to move to a state that's more free? Do they need to just keep fighting for, you know, better regulation and or less regulation and better policies? And I mean, Trump is obviously trying to turn this thing around, but people do get frustrated. What do you say to them about staying the course and staying in the fight?
0: Well, that is the genius of our founders in creating the federal system, so that when you elect you take a state like California, there's just nothing that you can say about that state that isn't ideal. It's wonderful. It has timber. It has gold. It has mountains. It has everything one would want. And you think, how can anybody screw this up? Well, rest assured, they can. And so they begin to reward people for not working, and they penalize people for having jobs. And they had 60 refineries that empowered the entire world. Now they're down to 6 oil refineries, and 4 of those are closing. And major firms such as Tesla, they drive it out of their state. So fortunately, we have this federal system of where not everybody is stupid at the same time. And so you have places like Texas and like Tennessee and like Florida, where people move in order to show prosperity. The 4 largest states in the union are New York, California, Texas, and Florida. And of those 4, 2 of them are red and prospering and growing and happy, and 2 of them are blue and collapsing and criminal and diminishing. So once you understand the principle, you can do it, but it's our responsibility to educate our children and each other to make sure that we don't do. DeSantis is the governor of Florida that has just made that state a rocket ship. Now it's the 3rd largest state in the union, but he only won by 30,000 votes. Had 15,000 people shifted otherwise, the crazy man

0: that was running against him, the former mayor of Tallahassee, that eventually was found with a dead boyfriend in the hotel in Miami. If that man had been the governor instead of DeSantis, and he made all the regulations that you had to have toilet paper strapped to your face in order to walk down the street and all the things that went along with that, like they had out in California, then Florida would have been just like California and Oregon. The beautiful Portland, beautiful Seattle are now two of the five most dangerous cities in the United States.
1: Wow.
0: The leftists can destroy anything. But wow, fortunately, periodically, we elect good people like we see in our red states, and we can make the difference.
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2: Welcome back to The Wobbler Show. Thanks for staying with us. Thrilled to have former Congressman Bob McEwen from Ohio with us, and just basically getting a full-blown economics lesson today. By the way, you can learn more from Bob, Politics is Easy as Pie, available at Wobblers, and also go through our Biblical Citizenship class where Bob and Charlie Kirk and others sit around and talk about a lot of these questions we're talking about now.
4: And, you know, guys, one of the questions we've actually had a couple listeners write in about this, and Bob is the perfect guy to answer this because all of us have opinions. And largely founded on constitutional principles. But Bob, let me throw this to you. So there are questions where people are curious, what is the proper role of government? Because on some issues, you see that the government has upheld some regulations that have made, it seems like, some industries more safe. But then where's the balance of, if the government gets involved and starts doing regulations, do we want government to do any regulations or all the regulations? Where is the balance that the government can offer safety to individuals without micromanaging the companies? What should we think about, or how should we view the proper role of government when it comes to business and economics?
0: Well, Tim, that's an excellent, excellent question, because that is, it goes to the heart of what politics is. And that is that basically we believe that government Abraham Lincoln said government should do only those things which a man cannot do better for himself. And government is essential for freedom. If we didn't have government, you and I couldn't be sitting here doing this. We'd have to be home protecting our property. There are third world countries where that's where they function. They have to have people to protect their property in Congo and elsewhere. It's not because of natural resources or good climate. Congo has that, but it doesn't have a spiritual value system of right and wrong. Therefore, it has abject poverty. And so what people can join together and doing things that the individual cannot do, and that's where the margin comes. And it's the desire of people that are not successful in business to get power by getting elected to office. And then they can tell people what to do. And the purpose of government in America is to be the servant. I, as a member of Congress, I never signed my name congressman. My predecessor showed me in the Constitution, there's no reference to congressman. It says representative to Congress. And it's not my office or my district. It's their office and their district, and I am their representative. Now, if a person sees themselves in government as to represent the people, then they'll do what is collectively good for all of them. But if they think that they're the ones that can decide when people can drive and when they can turn right on red and they put signs everywhere just because they have the capacity to do it, that's where you lose their freedom. And it's the natural tendency of all people, Woodrow Wilson said it, the natural tendency of government to constantly expand and to grow. And so when people are there, they see themselves as the Lord over other folks, then you can just listen to them. It doesn't take long, Tim. You listen to their speeches and this and that. And you listen to AOC and Mondami and all these folks, and they're telling what you should do and what I'm going to do. And they never talk about the people representing their interests and their sites. So your question is, at what degree there are things that we cannot do for ourselves, such as maintain a solid currency, and we can collectively band together to have a currency that's solid, that makes for commerce. If they want to make a canal from the Lake Erie to New York, and we can drill the Erie Canal, the people can band together. But even in that case, all you need is the authority, because individuals invested to do it. And that's the difference between America and the rest of the world, is that we allow the climate, the environment. We don't tell you what kind of car to make or how to make it. We just tell you the environment in which you can make it. And from that, all the great inventions of the world come from America.
4: So, Bob, what would you then say to clarify of some of the regulations? Because some regulations, it does seem that somebody had a good heart, well-intentioned, like to say, you know, we're not going to let you hire 12-year-old children to come work your assembly line, versus when you then have the government start micromanaging on things that are excessive and hindering people that are trying to be creators, job creators and product creators, et cetera. Where do you see the balance when it comes to regulations?
0: Well, as I said, I don't have a perfect answer for that, because that's a constant competition. And where you draw that line is whether you go through more government. And what we learned is that as you get to more government, the tendency to do that, you then create poverty, because you limit the decisions of individuals. And when individuals in the marketplace are making them, then they collectively make it for their best interest. The degree to which you reduce those decision makers to finally you have a dictator, and you just stop and think, when somebody else is buying a dress for your wife, when somebody else is buying a jacket for you, as you can't do it for yourself, they simply cannot do it as well as we can individually. So that's the fight, is that there are those who believe that government should make decisions for us, and you and I believe the marketplace, individually, we should make those decisions.
4: And Bob, then I think too, maybe that to put a bow on this, it seems in everything you're saying with freedom, and you say this in your teaching, Politics Easy as Pie, but it echoes the sentiment of the founding fathers that without religion and morality, freedom doesn't really work. And I think it's true in economics too, that when we talk about, we don't want the government to micromanage and make decisions for us, but when you remove a moral and ethical system, it creates a space and opportunity where people feel like the government needs to come solve this problem, but a lot of the problems they might be trying to solve are a reflection of a lack of moral values being upheld in economics. Would you agree with that, or do you see it different?
0: That's only 100% correct. That's the truth. That's the absolute case. And my wife has a Facebook friend who's a big leftist, and I just saw yesterday that one of the things he had, we hold these truths, only these were crossed out, and it says, we hold our truths. And now there it is. That's the same as Adam and Eve in the garden. That's the fight. Our truths. I am God. I shall ascend into the throne. I shall be like the Most High. I see that makes one wise, be like God, knowing good and evil. I should, our truth, as opposed to our founders understood, our truths end up killing people. Man without God always ends up killing. And so that's why the Jefferson Memorial says, God, who gave us life, gave us liberty at the same time. So you see the sequence. Without God, there's no protection for life. With no protection for life, there's no protection for liberty. And we've seen our opposite political party, when they took away God out of the platform, and somebody on the floor said, this is the first time we've done that, we should make some reference to God, and they booed and hissed and screamed and carried on for the last 30-some years. They've never made a reference to God. And so we saw Kamala running for office with all of the turmoil at the border and in Ukraine and elsewhere, and yet literally a third, at least, of every single speech. I challenge you to find a single address that she gave in her presidential campaign in which she didn't spend at least a third of it talking about the joy and the privilege of taking innocent life. Focusing on taking innocent life. And without God, there's no protection for life. And then your liberty is severely, severely at stake.
2: Well, if there's any question of whether or not I learned anything today, let me close by saying, Representative Bob McEwen, thank you for joining us. I all these years of having you on, and I never knew that. Now I'm going to call you Representative, not Congressman, from now on. Hey, appreciate you so much, brother. 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

0: Welcome to the intersection of faith and culture. Thanks for joining us today on the Well Builder Show, where we take on the hot topics of the day from a biblical, historical, and constitutional perspective. Rick Green here with David Barton and Tim Barton. And guys, National Day of Prayer, of course, a rich tradition in America. And man, there's gatherings happening all over the country today. A lot of them will be breakfast gatherings. Some people will do it around lunch. And then there'll even be some candlelight events tonight. But it's a wonderful, wonderful day and not something new in American history. You guys have all kinds of prayer proclamations hanging right there at the Wall Builders headquarters.
1: Yeah, we do. And I'm actually up in Maryland this morning getting ready to do a breakfast. And it's East Coast time and it is super wee early hours for all of us. But there is so much tradition when it comes to faith in America. One of the things I'm going to point out this morning is when we became a nation, and not like when America was first discovered, quote unquote, right? From Europeans. It's not when necessarily Columbus landed here. Although when Columbus landed here, they had a day of prayer and Thanksgiving to thank God they survived. You can go through all of these significant moments because it was the same thing with the founding of Jamestown, the same thing with the Pilgrims landing up in Plymouth. Every one of these significant events we could point to in American history, all of them had moments of prayer, if not days of prayer. And so faith was always part of this, but the very first time the founding fathers ever came together was September 6, 1774. John Adams wrote Abigail about that day, and he says the first motion that was made by Thomas Cushing in Massachusetts. The motion was that they would open with prayer, and he explains that they kind of debated, they discussed it. They finally agreed to bring in the local pastor, the Reverend Jacob Duchesne. And when he showed up, he read initially from the prayer book, and then he went into these extemporaneous prayers. And the prayer meeting, which actually included some Bible study in the midst of it, lasted for nearly 2 hours. And the reason I'm bringing this up is there are some people who would look at this promotion of faith, like a National Day of Prayer, and look at things that President Trump has done or some of the administration are going to do even today, encouraging people of faith to pray, encouraging Christians to engage in prayer today. And they would go, wait a second, we're not supposed to have religion in America. And Dad, for 40 years, you've been trying to help people understand that this was literally the foundation of our nation, was this faith thing. But especially when it comes to times of prayer, at every pivotal moment in our nation's history, there were times of prayer. There were calls to prayer and fasting. There were days of prayer and thanksgiving to thank God for God's provision, even in the midst of some of the hard times. And so this is certainly something historically that has a very long tradition. And certainly even with presidents, that this is not a new thing. Even President Trump, what's happening on May 17th up in Washington, D.C., which Dad, you and I are going to be there for. Super pumped about it. It's something that a lot of churches are going to be streaming part of this. And hopefully Christians, wherever you are listening around the U.S., maybe around the world, it's something that you will check out as well. A lot of really cool, significant things happening. But what President Trump is doing is not a crazy or brand new thought. If you go back to when George Washington was first inaugurated, we could talk about all of the religious activities that led up to that moment. But after he's inaugurated, what he and the other elected officials do is they go down to church and they go to, I believe it's St. Paul's Church there in New York City, and they actually attend a church service. There's communion. There's a lot of religious activities because they were Christian men seeking God's guidance and wanting to dedicate themselves to God. So this idea of President Trump wanting to rededicate America to God, it is absolutely in line with the history and tradition of this nation.
2: Yeah, and you mentioned, Tim, not only from the founding era, but even presidents. And moving forward from presidents, I mean, we can talk about Abraham Lincoln, and we just this week able to obtain a proclamation done by Ulysses S. Grant, 1876. And we've got so many others going all the way through a long time. But the way we know it today as a national holiday, it actually came in two or three steps. What happened was during the Korean War, which was 1951 to 1953, you had President Truman was the president at that point in time. And Billy Graham talked with President Truman and said, hey, we need a time of prayer to unite the country spiritually. So Congress in 1952 set up a public law that said every year we will have a National Day of Prayer in America. The president can choose the time and the day, but once a year we're going to have a National Day of Prayer in America. And so it was random, and presidents would choose the time they wanted and day they wanted and whatever day of the week it was. But in 1979, it became a little more organized. And so the what's called the National Prayer Committee, which still exists today, it was formed to kind of organize and coordinate events on the National Day of Prayer, whenever that was going to be. And so the first real organized event happened under President Reagan in 1983 at Independence, at Constitution Hall in Washington, D.C. So that was the first real organized one. And then after that, they changed the legislation to make it this particular date in May.
1: And Dad, let me point out, 1979, that's under President Jimmy Carter. And even though President Jimmy Carter is someone that we could look back and go, man, did he have some bad failed economic policies and ideas? And certainly much of his presidency could be considered a failure in many ways. There's a few positive things he did. But the reason I'm bringing him up is he was a person of faith. And so as this committee is being formed, Jimmy Carter, after presidency, he went back to his church, and he was a Sunday school teacher at his church for decades after his presidency. And I'm saying this because this idea of having faith, specifically Christianity in America, this didn't used to be a partisan thing. This didn't used to be contentious the way it's become today. In the modern era, the last several decades, you would think that this is only the far extreme Christian nationalist right, as the way they would want to frame us. Well, we're the ones accused of wanting to promote this. But the reality is that virtually every single president in American history acknowledged that we were a Christian nation and encouraged faith to some extent or some level during their presidency. So even going back when this committee is formed to ultimately build and create what became the breakfast and a specified day when it happens, this is, again, during the presidency of Jimmy Carter when this is happening. And Jimmy Carter was noted as a person of faith and definitely supported things of faith, specifically Christianity, during his presidency.
2: Yeah, and he did. There's no question he did. He was a man of faith. Tim, as you said, was not competent as a leader of a nation. May have been a good governor in Georgia. I don't know. But it was organized that time. And so after that National Prayer Committee got organized, they started working. And I mentioned that Reagan in 1983, they had it at Constitution Hall, and Vice President George Bush, who became president in 88, was actually the speaker there. And so they, in 88, were able to get legislation fixed before Reagan left office that set as a specific time, the first Thursday in May of every year will be the National Day of Prayer. And so by legislation in 1988, they got it fixed at that point in time. And the leader, and when they got it fixed at that point in time, there was a national committee kind of set up to guide this. It was not a government committee, but it was authorized by such. And so Bill and Vannette Bright, Rick, you may remember Vannette. Tim, I don't know if you do at all, but they started Campus Crusade or Crew. And so Vannette Bright was the first organizer of the National Day of Prayer for years and years and years. And then she passed it on to Shirley Dobson. Jim and Shirley Dobson became the next national leaders, and they had it for a long time, and now it's been passed on again. So it's really been kind of three people since back in 88 that have been kind of the national leaders. And so there's prayer events all over the nation. There's official prayer events in D.C. There's 24-hour prayer vigils. This is when they'll read the Bible. Used to read the Bible through the night back under Vannette Bright and the Dobsons. So this thing is pretty well established now as a specific day, but that's what the day is. It is the National Day of Prayer. It's established by federal law, first organized by Truman, but then kind of institutionalized by Reagan. And that's what we celebrate today. And Tim, as you said, looking back at founding fathers and early presidents and so many things that, I mean, this has just been a part of the tradition of America for decades and centuries, literally.
1: Well, and the fact that the founding fathers who went on to become presidents, that virtually all of them, whether they were governor or president, issued prayer proclamations, had days of prayer and fasting and prayer and Thanksgiving. And so on a Foundation of Freedom Thursday, when we usually dive into constitutional questions, this is a really good constitutional topic to hit on. When there's a lot of people today, even some on the right, even conservatives and even Christians, who might question if we should be doing this, if this is in fact constitutional. And I would give a very affirmative vocal, yes, it is. This is something the founding fathers supported, believed, and did. And therefore, it is something that is in line and should be continued today.
2: You know, and while many communities have organized National Day of Prayer events, and maybe there's time for you to find one around, if there's nobody around or you get the program or listen to the podcast the time of day when maybe it's already happened, just take some people and get together, even your family, and have time of prayer for the country, time of prayer for the nation, the leaders. We're told in 1 Timothy, pray for our leaders and those in authority. So even if there's not an organized National Day of Prayer event going on around you, make one yourself, even if it's just you looking in a mirror with yourself. If not, get wife, spouse, get husband, get children, get neighbors, call some people, get a Sunday school class, whatever. It's a good time together with others and pray for the nation.
0: Yeah, I was thinking, guys, even before we go to break and start getting to questions, you mentioned Truman doing that in 52. And then, of course, Eisenhower just a couple of years later getting under God in the pledge. And we were just last weekend in Valley Forge at the, had all the scholars up there, went to D.C. and Philly and all that. But we went over to Valley Forge. And after we did the park there, we went to Freedom's Foundation. And they have, that big bronze monument of Washington kneeling in prayer. They have all these really cool, the Bill of Responsibilities, just lots of cool stuff. And Eisenhower did start at that in, is either 52 or 54, for the very same reason you guys are saying. It's like what you're saying, Tim, where when people say, oh, I don't know if this is a good idea, what Eisenhower and Truman and all those guys knew was that this is what distinguishes us from communism and everything else. And Reagan used to even give it that speech where he would talk about Russian Constitution says you got freedom of speech and all due process and all these things, but it comes from government. American Constitution and American Declaration says it comes from God. And so that distinguishing factor has to come back to who we are as a nation. And so the National Day of Prayer reminds us of that. And I love how they do these. And Tim, I'm assuming you're probably doing the keynote today at that National Day of Prayer, but they'll probably have a mayor read, or pray for a certain thing. And then somebody else will come up and pray for maybe the education in the community. And another person will come up and pray for the leaders. I mean, it's just really cool to see the community come together, all different denominations coming together to pray. And so it's just a really healthy thing for the country and a great time to be doing it this year in the 250th.
2: And the National Day of Prayer is by law the first Thursday of May. But Rick, you were talking about Eisenhower. They established National Day of Prayer in 52, but in 54, President Eisenhower started the National Prayer Breakfast, which happens the first Thursday in February. And that's where they get leaders from across the world to come to America and pray together. And it'll run anywhere from 5,000 to 12,000 at that prayer breakfast. And actually, the prayer breakfast occurs in the very same room where that third assassination attempt on Trump occurred at the Hilton, the Washington Hilton. That's where they have it every year. But I remember when Senator Jim Inhofe of Oklahoma was alive. He worked his tail off to get leaders from foreign nations to come pray together there. And he told me that he had specifically been able to stop three civil wars in Africa by getting the leaders from both nations to come to Washington, D.C. to the prayer breakfast and pray together. And by having those opposing leaders pray together, they were able to negotiate peace treaties. So he spent a lot of time in Africa and as a Christian, as a senator. I think he told me he led 26 different national African leaders, kings of nations, to Christ while he was in Africa. As a senator, I think he made more than 120 trips to Africa. God had just put that continent on his heart. And he was kind of like, I think it was Senator Carlson, who worked with Eisenhower to get Eisenhower to do the National Day of Prayer. And then with the National Prayer Breakfast was something that Jim Inhofe was really into. So there's a lot of great things that have happened in the past, even in my lifetime, at least, maybe not y'all's lifetime, but in my lifetime, there's great things that have happened with prayer, even with other nations coming to America and learning really to pray here and pray with others here. So it is a momentous day for sure.
0: Man, it's nice to be exporting something good, right?
2: That's right.
0: Sometimes our culture exports poison to some of these other countries. And it's nice that we're actually exporting some of the good stuff that made us a great nation in the first place. All right, we're going to take a quick break. When we come back, we'll get to your questions. Thanks for joining us today. We'll be right back on Foundations of Freedom Thursday on The Wildbuilder Show.
1: Hey, this this is Tim Barton with Wall Builders. 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And you might be thinking, as incredible as this information is, I wish there was a way that I could get one of the Wall Builders guys to come to my area and share with my group, whether it be a church, whether it be a Christian school or public school or some political event or activity. 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
0: 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Thanks for staying with us on this Foundations of Freedom Thursday. Getting to your questions now. First one is Nicholas. He said, greetings, Wall Builders Trio. Hope you're having a great day. I appreciate all you do. You have helped me take a closer look at the things I do. And I asked myself, what two things can I do to keep liberty and freedom going? One thing I was wondering, if libel and slander is a chargeable offense, how is it that so many times when there are ads against or for a candidate or a piece of legislation, for example, the redistricting in Virginia, some ads are a complete lie, yet nothing gets done about it? So interesting question. And, you know, it's interesting that Nicholas is thinking about the things he can do to make a difference. And so he's kind of wondering, why do all these other people that are involved get the lie and they aren't held accountable? So this is a great subject about libel and slander. And I know Clarence Thomas would like to see a much better system than what we have right now.
2: Yeah, this goes back to a Supreme Court case in the 1970s. Well, actually, the 1960s, part of the civil rights movement, but it was going to the 60s and 70s. And the Supreme Court ruled, and they it was part of the civil rights movement when a newspaper was going after certain people, certain figures. And the court ruled that, look, if you're a public figure, you don't get the same First Amendment protections for libel and slander. People can lie about you because you're a public figure. And, you know, everything the Constitution was all about the individual. It was all about inalienable rights for every individual and the protection for every individual. And suddenly the court, as it did with abortion, as it did with taking out prayer and everything else, suddenly found this exemption that, well, if you're a public figure, it's okay for people to lie about you and not be held accountable. And it's almost nearly impossible to win a libel or a slander suit today because of what the court did back then. Now, Rick, you mentioned that Clarence Thomas wanted that, and you and I both, as hard as it is, we both prevailed in defamation suits against people that came after us and lied. But that is so rare, and it shouldn't be that way.
1: Well, Dad, one of the things I think is interesting about this, too, is one of the things the Supreme Court can easily do, and especially going back to this case you're referring to, is they could look back and go, guys, literally after George Washington, he was the exception, but after George Washington, every single presidential campaign, there's people lying about it. I mean, John Adams and Thomas Jefferson, one of the most ruthless campaigns with people lying. This is the supporters of John Adams lied about Jefferson. The supporters of Jefferson lied about John Adams. And so I think the argument was that this is just the expectation. Maybe not that it's something we should applaud and promote and maybe even approve of to some extent. But the expectation was if you are a political figure running for political office, then this is just kind of par for the course. It's the way it works. Now, the difference is historically, even though Jefferson didn't sue everybody that lied about him and John Adams didn't sue everybody that lied about him, there are examples of founding fathers targeting some of the people that did come after them and lied about them. And they did win some of those cases. But then there's some examples, specifically Thomas Jefferson, where he decided that he trusted people's judgment. And he said, man, if people lie about me, I think the American people are smart enough to know what's true and what's not true. Now, unfortunately, some of the lies that were said back then have stuck around, and the American people are not smart enough to know that Jefferson didn't do everything he's accused of doing today. And some of those accusations actually started during some of his political campaigns and during some of his runs for office. But I do think it's interesting that historically, the way that the metric was measured is because this is what has happened, there should be an expectation of it. But I think the contrast, and really, again, where the court could have dug a little deeper and gone, wait a second, just because the founding fathers, not all of them chose to sue people or try to hold people accountable and responsible for their words that lied about them, just because not all of them did it, doesn't mean that should be the expectation for us today, because there still should be some accountability and responsibility, especially, guys, when we look, and I think the Supreme Court should go back and reevaluate and reconsider that, because when you consider some of what's happened today, where now some of these lies have led to people being doxxed and people are showing up at their house because they believe these lies. And we could even go down the rabbit trail of the fact that the left has called Trump Hitler and all of us are Nazis because we believe that marriage is between a man and woman and that only women can get pregnant and there's only two genders and et cetera, et cetera. All of these accusations have led to people perceiving their political opposition or those that maybe even have just slight disagreement with them, viewing them in a negative lens, which has led to some really evil actions in many occasions. So I do think it's something that absolutely that is a bad Supreme Court decision and precedent that the modern Supreme Court should go back and review like they have many other things and hopefully overturn it. But I do think that part of the reasoning behind it was just accepting as an expectation the reality of what has happened for a long time in America, while discounting the fact that there were some founding fathers that actually did pursue justice and hold people and guilty in court for libeling and slandering them, etc.
2: You know, I think one of the interesting things out of even history, because Tim, as you mentioned, the campaign between Adams and Jefferson was brutal. And so was the campaign between John Quincy Adams and Andrew Jackson. I mean, they went at each other twice, and it was just as ugly almost as it, I'm going to say almost, because historians say the first John Adams had it worse. I don't know. Maybe he did, but it was a close second with John Quincy Adams and Andrew Jackson, what was written about them and their wives and others. And so there was that kind of group of presidents. And those presidents didn't go to court seeking slander or libel or anything for publication of what was said. But what the court did in 72 said, well, if you're a public figure, it applies to you. Well, what if I've never been elected in my life and I've never done anything? Well, you mean if I simply have a social media feed that 100,000 people look at, I'm a public figure and you can lie about me? And that's where it got really out of bounds, was the court started applying it to anybody who had any kind of a public presence. And that's where, man, private citizens who have never been elected, never been in office, have nothing except enemies. And I think this really hurt the civility of America when you could lie and have no account for it. And you could maliciously attack someone, fabricate stuff, publish stuff, and have no accountability. It just kind of sent manners out the window.
0: Yeah, and it really just became this overcorrection, right? They wanted us to be able to criticize our public figures and be able to say what we disagreed with or point out things that were flaws in their character or whatever. And they didn't want that to be prevented or threatened with lawsuits and that sort of thing. But man, this overcorrection, like you're saying, David, it got to the point where, and even today, man, if you just say you believe that it was true and I didn't know it was a lie, you know, I actually thought it was true. That's all you need. And that's such a weak thing. I mean, if it's obvious or there was evidence there that would have been easy to find or at least hear the other side, just pointing those things out should be enough to be able to say, the damage you caused as a result of your carelessness and your negligence, you should be held accountable. And to have a different standard for public figures has just been really bad for, like you're saying, the public discourse itself. And that's what Thomas wants to do, is just, you know, get that standard back down to something reasonable. Okay, let's go. I think we got time for one more. You guys want to try one more question before we go?
1: Let's do it.
0: I don't know anything about this one. I thought this was really interesting. Mark Friesen had a question about Ohio's statehood. He said, has Congress taken care of the fact that Ohio's votes were actually null and void until 1953? I have no idea, guys. Have y'all heard about this before?
2: Yeah, this got me looking, and I went back. So Ohio becomes a state in 1803, and so for it to become a state, Congress passed an act that allowed it to become a federal, become part of the federal union, and Jefferson signed that law on February the 19th, 1803, and it says Ohio is one of the United States. So Ohio's legislature then met, state legislature. It met just a couple weeks later on March the 1st. And since that point in time, they've been passing laws. But what happened was, for Ohio, Congress never passed a separate formal resolution that explicitly said, hey, we accept Ohio's 1802 Constitution, the Constitution they formed to become a state Congress never ratified that constitution, and it did with the other states. When they came in, there was a document passed. We formally accept this. We ratify it. We've looked over the constitution. It's fine. And so this was going, you know, all the time Ohio was there. They were passing laws. They were in court cases, and they were always a state of Ohio. And everybody considered them that. And then in 1953, what happened was it became obvious through some historical research that Ohio had never been formally accepted into the Union. And so people started arguing, well, then, you know, none of the laws were any good that they passed. And that's not what happened. They were not formally accepted, but everything they did was accepted. So what happened was in 1953, Representative George Bender of Ohio introduced a resolution in Congress to clean up the record. It passed the House and then the Senate, and it was like unanimous. It was voice vote. And it says we ratify Ohio's constitution retroactively, and everything that Ohio has done since March the 1st, 1803, we recognize it as being okay federally on the federal level. So in 1953, they cleaned that up, but it had been, you know, a long time that technicality had been there, but the courts and everybody else always recognized it. So there have been some people who said Ohio never was a state and all the things they did for 120 years doesn't count. That's not the way it was. The Congress said, no, our oversight, we recognize everything they did retroactively as being okay. Their constitution was okay in 1802. They're a state and it's legal.
0: Wow. I don't know how I missed that. And I had no idea all of that had happened. That's brand new information to me for sure. Not that that doesn't happen often around here, but great question. Appreciate you sending that in. And a lot of them we didn't get to today, but we will next week. Tomorrow is Good News Friday. You don't want to miss that. And we look forward to seeing you then. Thanks so much for listening to The Wobbler Show.

0: Mark Mandan, listen up. We want to fill up the Capitol steps and front lawn on May 17th as we rededicate North Dakota back to God. So please put this event on your calendar. The event is from 2 to 5. Flood Radio is planning to be there, and you should be too. We have our next movie showing on May 16th. It's a documentary titled Sheep Among Wolves. 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Club Radio is doing a book sale. 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The book sale will go from June 7th to June 14th. 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Also, check us out on Facebook, Instagram, YouTube, or iHeartRadio. Thank you, and God bless the Rough Rider State.
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2: 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Yes, I do the intro faster on Fridays because I like getting to the good news as quick as possible. David and Tim Barton about to share a lot of good news with us. David, kick us off, man.
3: Well, this is more like a Monday through Wednesday with news, and I was looking at news today but saw good news tucked inside the news. So I'm going to do some news with some good news tucked inside it. This is an article that caught my attention. It had some pieces in it that I was not aware that America had certain policies. And I really like the policies. That makes sense. I should have known we had them. But nonetheless, the headline says, House Democrats press State Department to disclose Israel's nuclear capabilities amid Iran war. So in the middle of this war with Iran, and in the middle of the ceasefire that was going with Gaza, that now Israel has had to whack Hamas because they haven't kept the ceasefire, and all the stuff that's going over in the Middle East, you've got Democrats saying, we demand to know what Israel's nuclear capabilities are. Now, this is in the midst of all this rising, growing anti-Semitism in America, particularly in the Democrat Party. There's an article we'll talk about probably later, maybe on a different program, where the NEA, the Democrats, are actually being sued by the Jewish members of the NEA because the NEA is being anti-Semitic to its own liberal, progressive Jewish members that are in their own midst. I mean, it's gotten so bad that Democrats can't even tolerate Democrats if they happen to be Jewish. So, and looking at this, it's this demand to Marco Rubio that you tell us exactly what Israel's got and the way of and the way of nuclear weapons. And so the letter, and you know, just thinking about this, it's like a thief. In some ways, it's like a thief going to your house, knocking on your door, and saying, "Can you show me where your alarm system is? And I want to know if you've got any guns in your closets." And you know, they want you to show and disclose all the defenses they have, everything they have that's a deterrent. In the most hostile part of the world where they live, they're asking that publicly we know exactly what weapons they have, which is one of the most stupid questions I think I've ever heard. But it did come from Democrats, so maybe I'm being redundant.
2: Well, it's also worth pointing out that this has nothing to do with America's position with Iran and why we want to keep Iran from having nuclear weapons. And so really all they're saying is we want to make sure all of the Muslim nations around Israel know exactly what Israel's capabilities are. And maybe even where, if they have nuclear capability, where those nuclear capabilities are, so that if bad guys want to target somewhere specific, they'll know exactly where to do it. It really is one of those super dumb things that, I mean, Dad, almost to your thief analogy, you know, maybe even though a lot of politicians are thieves, there might be a better parallel, you know, somewhere along the lines, but... It is that silly. You know, it's like a police officer that pulled you over speeding is like, oh, by the way, I need to know every gun that you have at your house. Like, no, that's not what this is about. If you pulled me over speeding, you don't have the authority, or even reasoning to say, I need you to tell me every gun that you've ever owned and blah, blah, blah, blah, blah. That's, again, not a perfect analogy, but that's how silly this is. This is not pertinent to the conversation of America's position with Iran. And I know some people might say no, because if Israel's a nuclear weapon, then it might change the way we view things. How? Why? Why would it change what we do with Iran or the Strait of Hormuz or et cetera, et cetera, et cetera? So it really is one of these dumb posturing things that Democrats want to expose people, and also levels of irony that with all of the fraud being exposed, for example, in California, that Democrats are passing or working to pass the anti-Nick Shirley bill where you can't expose fraud. So we don't want we don't want the American people to know how much fraud there is in California, but we do want Israel to reveal to all of the world and all of their Muslim neighbors that hate them and want to kill them exactly what their defense capabilities are. It's utterly ridiculous.
3: And just to add on to this, just so everybody knows, I know it's a top secret, but Israel has nuclear weapons. And Israel has a bunch of them, because they're not going to live in that part of the world with the technology they have and not have nuclear weapons. It's like America not having nuclear weapons. We went through the 70s and 80s with all this nuclear peace and demilitarization and get rid of all the nukes. And we didn't get rid of any of our nukes to speak of, except the ones that were too old to use, basically. We're not going to give up our own self-defense. And Israel really doesn't care what anybody else thinks about them. They're going to defend themselves. They're the size of New Jersey in a landmass, that Middle Eastern area. It's much bigger than the United States. So they're the little tiny country in this huge, massive land area surrounded by enemies who want to wipe them out. I guarantee you they've got nuclear weapons. They have too good of intelligence, too good of scientists not to. So it's silly. But now they're saying, well, we want to know exactly how many Israel's got. And as you can imagine, the signers on this would be AOC and Rashida Tlaib and Ilhan Omar and all the others that you would expect to be on this. Now, it's interesting. What I did not know about this is since 1969, back under LBJ and Nixon, we have had a policy of not telling people what we know that Israel holds. And so this is not a new policy. And there was someone that testified back in March from the State Department that refused to comment on whether Israel had nuclear weapons or not. And that would set the Democrats off even more. But I was pleased to find that we've been doing this since 1969. That we're not telling people publicly what our allies hold, what they do, what they're not going to do. I think that's just wonderful that we've got those kind of secrets and we're keeping them. And I expect Marco Rubio to give this all the attention that it deserves, which is nothing more than to laugh at it when he gets the request. At least I expect that.
4: All right, taking it over to Tim. Are we staying in the Middle East or are we headed somewhere else?
2: Well, depends on how we apply this next topic of conversation. It's about the Biden administration targeting Christians in America. So we probably could make some Middle East connections. However, it's dealing with the DOJ releasing information that shows the Biden administration. And as I say this, the thing that was interesting about the report, it's not that now there is confirmed information from the Department of Justice, from their own records, of the instructions from people in the Biden administration to target and silence Christians. That's not necessarily surprising, because we saw that for 4 years. We talked about how crazy it was. What is surprising is the volume of the targeting coming from the Biden administration toward Christians. It was a 500-page report that came out. And by the way, the title of the article says DOJ releases report alleging anti-Christian bias under Biden. Came out from the Epoch Times. And it goes through, again, 500 pages detailing, and they're saying this alleged anti-Christian bias is the way the article says it, because that's how articles are reported these days to make sure they don't get sued later for saying something they shouldn't. But when you read what's in the report, you're like, no, this isn't alleged. They literally were targeting. You can go back to the 2023 FBI memo on radical traditional Catholics, which, by the way, when the FBI identified how radical these, quote, traditional Catholics were, they were citing a study done by the SPLC, which, of course, SPLC now has been exposed to some extent.
4: They're not biased at all, Tim. They're like the, you know, purveyors of truth. They're the ones that decide who the good guys and bad guys are. I mean, No, they've never done anything unethical. I don't know why you have such a negative tone about SPLC.
2: Just because they paid a dude $270,000 to host a racist rally that they then fundraised to make $65 million off of that one event. Like, I don't know.
4: Wait, you're saying that they rant against Nazis and then they pay Nazis? That's so weird.
2: You know, yeah. I can't imagine that there's any bias involved in what they do.
4: I totally interrupted you. I'm so sorry. Go ahead. You were on a roll, too.
3: Oh, wait a minute. You're not sorry. Don't lie,
4: you're
3: bro.
4: Right. You're right. I'm not sorry. Sorry, not sorry.
2: But to your point, I mean, you know, one of the things that the SPLC is going to be in a lot of trouble for going forward, all the lawsuits that are already being filed, but likely many more to come, because when you look at stuff like what happened to Charlie Kirk, the SPLC had been targeting him as a member of hate. His organization, the Turning Point USA, and kind of all of their affiliates, all of the things that had been coming from those guys, SPLC, they were in it, to some extent, not just encouraging, but even inciting some of this nonsense. And again, this is going back to the Biden's DOJ tracking all the things they did, and they identify whether it was with the FBI, the IRS, Department of Education, Department of Health and Human Services, other agencies that were monitoring, investigating, and applying pressure to Christian groups. We know people that were being arrested for praying silently outside of abortion clinics that were getting longer sentences than the violent protesters of some of the big riots that were happening in various cities. And so the article goes through highlighting this. The reason it's good news and not just frustrating because of exposing how bad the Biden administration was, the reason it's good news is because it's actually showing some transparency, a little bit like what happened with the SPLC when they were exposed for some of the ridiculous, fraudulent, evil things they were doing. The good news is that the sunlight is becoming a disinfectant. And so people are now having some exposure to go, oh, okay, so when y'all were saying stuff about how prejudiced the Biden administration was being against Christians, you weren't just making it up. Here are the receipts for those claims you were making. And so I think the good news is that a lot of this is being exposed. And part of why, again, it's good news is because then it can be a learning curve for people to go, hey, we're not doing this ever again, which, of course, is what the Trump DOJ is now saying. And this was only one example that they actually, this article highlights. There's also another report, an 800-page report from a department detailing the weaponization of the Freedom to Access to Clinic Interest FACE Act, et cetera. So there's a lot of stuff that has come out. Again, the reason it's good news is from the old adage that sunlight is the best disinfectant, that it's showing a lot of what happened. And certainly good that President Trump has put a stop to that. It's going a different direction now, but it's great that this is being exposed for what it was. And hopefully now we can officially put a stop to this.
3: And if I can add to that, Tim, that there was a stat in that report that really captured my attention. And it was like there were, I think they said there was like 500 to 700 violent attacks on pregnancy centers, pro-life centers, burnings, bombings, et cetera. I mean, where they destroyed facilities. And on the other hand, you had people outside kneeling and praying across the sidewalk from abortion clinics. There weren't firebombings or abortion clinics. It was basically prayer. And the Biden administration, on average, recommended a 27-month sentence for those who prayed and a 12-month sentence for those who actually used bombs and arson, et cetera. How you can look at violence and say, well, we'll give you 12 months, but if you prayed, you're getting 27 months. That in itself is the kind of bias you're talking about, Tim, that really stands out.
4: All right, we'll take a quick break. We'll be right back with more good news. You're listening to The Wallbuilder Show. Have you noticed the vacuum of leadership in America? We're looking around for leaders of principle to step up, and too often, no one is there. 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
4: 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And David, back over to you for a piece of good news.
3: Well, good news involves the Iran war. And the Iran war, we suddenly now see that after Trump said, hey, we're going to hold things off in the Straits of Hormuz, and I'm not doing anything else. I'm just going to sit there and let Iran stew, if you will, in this situation. And suddenly in the last day, they've come back and said, okay, we're willing to make a bunch more concessions. And I got to admit, I didn't quite understand what was going behind that. And I saw a news story, and that news story gave a lot of insight to what I was going to do for a Good News Friday story. So I'm going to give the news story first. And this goes back to Wednesday when we had Congressman Bob McEwen on, and we were asking why our gas price is rising. And I mean, America's producing more oil than we've ever produced. Why our price is going up? And I found this article that said that the global condition now is that global oil reserves have plunged at a record rate. They're lower than they've been since COVID. So they're down several billion barrels a day globally. So global production is through the floor, including Iran's production. And because even though America's producing a whole lot, I had not thought about what the global demand is and how much more demand there is even than what we can supply. And so while we've got lots of oil, it's also supplying across the world, and that's driven the prices across the world way up. So the good piece of news that I had that I was going to point to was what's happening with Iran, that Iran is now being forced to the table to make concessions, and it looks like there's three areas that Trump wants. It looks like they're willing to do all three. We'll know more about that probably over the weekend. But at this point, it looks like we're getting close to the very end of this thing. And there's some leverage that, again, I didn't fully understand about, but it's the fact that Iran exports so much oil, and what they're doing is they're losing, since everything's shut down and they're blockaded, they can't get anything out, they're collecting about 1.5 million barrels of oil every day that they can't move out of the country. Now, the problem with that for them is they've got about 122 million barrels of oil they can hold, and they're almost at capacity. So they don't have any place to put the oil. They're still processing. They're out about a billion and a half.

0: these guys put in a box. And the fact that in the last 24 hours they've come and said, hey, we're willing to make greater concessions, we're willing to do other stuff, he's just let them stew. And I was one that did not quite understand the pressure that was on them from letting them stew, which obviously Trump did, and it looks like it's producing good results. So that war may be coming to a quicker end than it looked like it was even a week ago, and that's good news.
1: Yeah, you know, guys, I'll throw in there on that specific issue, there's some people saying that President Trump is violating the War Powers Resolution of 1973. And, you know, I would argue that's an unconstitutional resolution anyway, because the president has the authority to be commander in chief and execute the laws and do all those things. And Adams and others, early founding presidents, had declared and undeclared wars and didn't ask Congress for permission for a lot of those things. But having said that, he's been so smart in how he does this. So, you know, they did the ceasefire just long enough and at just the right time. To get under the 60 days, and then, you know, now things will start back up and it'll be a fresh clock on the 60 days. Now, granted, there's going to be some in Congress that say that's, you know, it's cumulative or whatever, but it's just, I just have to admire the masterful way that this whole thing has been done. And I'm like you, David, I was not frustrated, but I was questioning. I was like, you know, why isn't he just going harder and finishing? And I didn't realize a lot of these things you're talking about, that pressure is just mounting in a huge, huge way. So yeah, we've always said, hey, trust the guy in the room. This is a good negotiator. He's the one getting all these great intel briefings. He knows a lot of things that we don't know that are happening. So I would expect us to get more good news and more stories like that in the coming weeks. Tim, back to you, man. What's our next piece of good news?
2: Well, this one deals with someone Trump just nominated for Surgeon General. And I got to say, guys, when I was reading the article, I since Dr. Fauci, I just have a different feel and skepticism for a lot of high-level appointed doctors that are going to give us medical advice on a high level. Obviously, Dr. Fauci was not a Surgeon General under Trump, but he worked with Trump's Surgeon General, Vivek Murthy, I think was the guy's name. Anyway, not to digress. The good news about this one, Dr. Nicole Safier is the one that President Trump has nominated to serve as U.S. Surgeon General. Why it is good news is not only was she a practicing doctor who did a lot with women's health specifically, she was a radiologist, was director of breast imaging at Memorial Sloan Kettering Monmouth. She's a board certified diagnostic radiology. I'm reading her titles right now. But ultimately, she helped women who were having to do the early checks and navigating and going through and hopefully surviving breast cancer. But why it's a cool story is because, and then, by the way, this article is from Life News, and so they're going to highlight some of the pro-life side of her story, and it really is cool. She was someone who got pregnant when she was 17, and she's been very open about her journey. She actually has a book that has come out called Love, Mom, Love, Comma, Mom, and it is all about the greatness of motherhood and in an era where we see a lot of young men coming to faith. But it's really interesting to break down some of the dynamic that the young men tend toward conservative and young women overwhelmingly are liberal. Young women are not looking to get married. And this is overall, if there's young women listening to our program, you might be in a different category. But generally speaking, in America, young women are not looking to be wives and mothers. It's not one of the ambitions they have. They've bought into a lot of this woke feminism, non-biblical thoughts on the value of motherhood and family. Not to digress too much, her story is that she, and this is part of her testimony, public interviews, is that she chose to save two lives, hers and her son's. And the article goes through giving lots of details, but ultimately it's something that is an encouragement, even her book is encouragement to young women to choose life and choose motherhood. And guys, it's been a minute since we had a high-level medical professional in America that was encouraging things like choosing life and choosing motherhood. So this is really encouraging in the midst of a culture that does not seem to be going overwhelmingly pro-life. Definitely something, by the way, as everybody listening, one of the areas we need to make sure we help disciple rising generations, the value of life, that God is the author and giver of life, and so many thoughts that go into that. But the fact that we have a U.S. Surgeon General that is someone that chose life and has a book encouraging young women to choose life and be a mother, guys, that is really encouraging.

0: Well, it's good. It's a good news Friday to share that, Tim, because this weekend's Mother's Day. I hope you guys knew that and that you're prepared for Mother's Day. I just wanted to help you out by just kidding. Justin told me on the break, so our producer saved me because I had forgotten it's Mother's Day this weekend. But excellent piece of good news there. And I'm sure we'll all now have 2 days to get a really good card. So we're way ahead.
1: Well, I think, guys, isn't this like the husband hack that you just keep a couple of really good gifts in the cabinet somewhere? And that way, when it comes up, you're like, I knew this is for you. I was so ready. So you just.
0: That's a future book right there. Husband yeah, hack. That's pretty good.
1: You shop ahead. You have the right cards, have some good options, some good gift options. Yeah, it's no problem. I'm always ready.
0: That is. Where have you been all my life, Tim? I could have saved a lot of pain right there if you'd given me that advice a few years ago. All right, David, we got just a couple minutes left. You got a fast piece of good news to finish this out?
2: Yeah, I love the way this article starts. It says, not everybody is a winner. And I love that because we went through the softness of the last 20 years that everybody's a winner. I'm sorry. When you run in a race, when you compete on the court, anything else, there's only one winner. Not everybody's a winner. And we convince for everybody that they are winners. Trump is going back to instilling competition for American youth in education. He's brought back the Eisenhower physical fitness test for kids in school. It was started in 1956 with Eisenhower. I remember seeing the videos under JFK, just how fit America was. And now we've really become very health problem oriented because of all the obesity, massive amounts of obesity. America's never had amounts this high and all the health problems that go with it. But now we're going back to schools are now going to be required to go back to that physical fitness test. Students are going to have to do things like a 1 mile run, pull ups, push ups, sit ups, a shuttle run. All sorts of things that have not been part for a good while. And that self-discipline is so good in so many areas. I'm a firm believer that when you keep your body in shape, you also help keep your spirit and your mind in shape. Definitely your mind. Your spirit is not necessarily tied to the body in that way. The scripture is what you need there. But I do know that good physical fitness is really good for mental sharpness as well. And so just seeing the nation go back to that kind of emphasis where we're willing maybe to suffer a little pain to get the result rather than just gratify every wish we have and every desire we've had, which we've been told to do for 20 to 30 years. It's a small thing, but it's a big thing to me. And going back and putting that physical fitness test back in and having competition back again with young people, I think that's really good for the nation.
0: Yeah. And I would say, David, that, not obviously your internal spirit, but certainly your kind of your emotions, your attitude, right? A merry heart doeth good like a medicine, and a broken spirit drieth the bones. And there's something about physically working out that boosts your emotions and your spirit in the right way.
2: And I'll add, Rick, that the self-control that you get from having to really, as scripture says, buffet your body, you can also learn to control your spirit a lot better and your emotions a lot better when you learn to control your body better. So I think it's got spiritual aspect, well, as you're saying.
0: Well, I will admit that as you were rattling off all of those things, pull-ups, push-ups, everything else, I was kind of getting worn out already just hearing you make the list. So we're out of time for today, folks. Lots of good news for you. Hope you share that with your friends and family. Have a fantastic weekend. You've been listening to The Wallbuilder Show.

0: Ronald Reagan once said, freedom is never more than one generation away from extinction. Is this the generation when that finally happens? You may think I'm being hyperbolic, but I think the evidence supports the possibility that this is true. So we'll look at that next on the Constitution Study.
1: Love and neighbors and have a few good friends. Every day I mean forever, stay American. Day every day American.
0: Hello there, Everyday Americans. Paul Engel here with the Constitution Study, where we read and study the Constitution, teach rising generation be free. Glad you could join me today. You know, this idea of our freedoms eroding, our freedom disappearing, this is nothing new. Ronald Reagan warned us back in 1961 about the dangers to our freedom. Could this be the year that the generation that actually happens? If you'd like to follow along, just go to constitutionstudy.com and find the article. I've got all of my sources and links there for you to check up and follow. I'll talk more about the website and ways you can support the work that we're doing at the end of the episode. But for now, let's take a look at this idea. Is freedom going extinct? Of all the famous speeches Ronald Reagan delivered during his political career, I can think of none other that is so needed and important to Americans today than his encroaching control speech. This is an excerpt of that 1961 speech and should be replayed and reheard these 65 years later.
2: Freedom is never more than one generation away from extinction. We didn't pass it on to our children in the bloodstream. The only way they can inherit the freedom we have known is if we fight for it, protect it, defend it, and then hand it to them with the well-taught lessons of how they in their lifetime must do the same. And if you and I don't do this, then you and I may well spend our sunset years telling our children and our children's children what it once was like in America when men were free.
0: Why do I think revisiting this old speech is so important? For the simple reason that by observing society, politics, and the news today, I have to wonder if this is the generation Mr. Reagan warned us about. Will this be the last generation of America to live free? I'm sure many people reading this article or following this episode may think I'm being hyperbolic or just exaggerating and generate clicks. But I beg you to follow along and see if my question is as outrageous as you think. As I look back, seeking the source of our abandonment of freedom, I think I see its origins in how we educate our children. The first public schools in America were created in the New England colonies in 1647. In 1779, Thomas Jefferson promoted the idea in Virginia to shift education from private to public schools, arguing that without an educated populace, kings, priests, and nobles would arise. By the 1930s, public schools had become entrenched in America, paid for mostly by property taxes and expanded by mandatory attendance laws. The mid-20th century brought increasing federal involvement in public schools, starting with the 1965 Elementary and Secondary Education Act, which brought federal dollars to public schools. And where federal dollars go, federal influence is right behind them. Then in 1980, the United States Department of Education was created, bringing not only money, but federal regulation to education. During this time, our public schools were transformed from locally controlled institutions of education into government-run entities. Education became less and less about teaching the child and more about government indoctrination. For as long as I have found in my research, public schools have acted in loco parentis, or in place of the parents. Originally, it was understood that the public schools had a duty to protect the child while in their custody. Now, as government control over education grew, especially as it expanded into the federal government, this duty to protect the child in place of the parents has morphed into protecting the child from the parent. What was originally a duty to protect a child from abusive parents soon expanded into protecting children from the ideals of the parents that were not considered politically correct. In the 1980s, the idea of political correctness became a hot topic for Americans. At the same time, lauded by some and targeted by comedians, it was thought political correctness was the evolution of American society into a kinder, gentler nation. That was a lie, because political correctness was a demon from the world's past. From the Encyclopedia Britannica, we find the term first appeared in Marxist-Leninist vocabulary following the Russian Revolution of 1917. At that time, it was used to describe adherence to the policies and principles of the Communist Party of the Soviet Union, that is, the party line. The term political correctness does not come from a desire to not offend people, but from communist methods of controlling them through their speech. After decades of fighting communism, the American people began adopting their methods by first chastising and then vilifying any speech that was not deemed politically correct. We went from a nation of live and let live to one where others, many for political reasons, tried to control our speech. And in large part, they succeeded. Today, if you peacefully protest outside a pro-life pregnancy center, you're generally left alone. Hold the same demonstration outside an abortion clinic, and you can be arrested and charged with a violation of the Federal Freedom of Access to Clinic Entrances Act, the FACE Act. Want to make wedding cakes for flower arrangements, websites, or photographs supporting gay marriage, and you're fine. But in many states and cities, if you decline to do so, you can be brought before a civil rights council or a similarly newspeak entity for fines and punishment. Want to open a retail business? Most states and cities have passed laws taking control of your property simply because you open it to the public. In short, the American people as a whole have traded their liberty in exchange for not being called names and punished for their thoughts that are not politically correct. Like most Americans old enough to remember 9/11, it was a day that changed our lives forever. Not the attacks, but our response to it. As Benjamin Franklin said, they who would give up an essential liberty for temporary security deserve neither liberty nor security. The American people have shown we deserve neither liberty nor safety. Why? Because we gave up so many essential liberties for a false promise of temporary safety. The one we see most often is the Transportation Security Administration. What was once a simple trip to the airport is now an hours-long gauntlet through checkpoints, screenings, and searches that, if conducted anywhere else, would have people up in arms over their Fourth Amendment rights. And what did we get for all the liberties we gave up? Well, according to a DHS test for security flaws, an internal investigation of the Transportation Security Administration revealed security failures at dozens of the nation's busiest airports, where undercover investigators were able to smuggle mock explosives or banned weapons through checkpoints in 95% of trials. Deserve it or not, it looks like we get neither liberty nor security. Hideous and more insidious infringements on our rights is a Foreign Intelligence Surveillance Act, or FISA. While the act was originally passed in 1978, after 9/11, it was supercharged. Congress granted law enforcement the power to spy on Americans under the guise of foreign surveillance. What we'll discuss are the loopholes built into the legislation, claiming it is necessary to infringe on the rights of Americans to keep us safe. For example, do you know that if you are on a mailing list with a foreign national who is under investigation, and you send an email to that list, you are now under investigation as well. It doesn't even have to be you on the list, because federal law enforcement can look three contacts away, which means that news article your Uncle Charlie forwarded you from his army buddy who happens to know a guy overseas that is under surveillance just opened you up to surveillance as well. And every few years, Congress decides to reauthorize this foreign and domestic spying operation. Probably the greatest example of freedom dying in American history has to be COVID. Not the disease, but our reaction to it. After the announcement of what was originally called the Wuhan flu, the propaganda started flying. People who claimed that COVID was created in a lab in China were quickly labeled xenophobic, and the powers that be, political, public, and private, were brought to bear to silence dissent from the government-approved position, regardless of the evidence they brought. Then some bureaucrat told people they should put cloth on their face and stand 6 feet apart, and the people did, mostly without question. Then the CDC authorized an experimental treatment, one that had never been tried in humans before, and without proper safety testing, all because it was an emergency. Then we found out that the emergency was largely generated by inflated infection and death numbers, generally focused on a limited demographic of the population. Yet if anyone questioned the government narrative of safe and effective, they were labeled anti-vaxxers, kooks, and crackpots. And once again, the American people lined up like lemmings to follow the instructions of their government overlords. In the most striking example of our voluntary submission to illegal orders, President Biden stated in a press conference that he was going to sign an executive order requiring all corporations with more than 100 employees establish vaccine mandates. Corporations small and large all but fell over themselves establishing said mandates, even though Such an order was blatantly illegal and was never even signed by the then president. And when actual doctors found existing products like ivermectin and hydroxychloroquine showed effectiveness in treating COVID-19, they were not only vilified in the media, but many were stripped of their licenses for questioning government orthodoxy. So much of freedom of speech and the liberty to decide what goes into your own body. Now, if you follow me this far, I hope you see why I'm concerned about the future of freedom in America. While politicians, pundits, and bureaucrats have done a lot of things restricting our freedoms and infringing on our rights in my lifetime, they do not hold the majority of the blame. That is because we haven't lost our freedom because of the rules, regulations, or laws, and not because of political correctness, 9/11, or COVID. We've lost our freedom because we, the people, have capitulated with the illegal demands of others. It wasn't government that took away our rights. We gave them up when we allowed them to coerce us into compliance. Is all hope lost? Have we condemned future generations to servitude? Have we abandoned our freedom beyond redemption? No. Not as long as there are still free Americans willing to place their liberty above the false promises of the politician, bureaucrat, and pundit. How do we reclaim our birthright of liberty? How do we restore our legacy of freedom to those who come after us? Ronald Reagan gave us a clue.
2: The only way they can inherit the freedom we have known is if we fight for it, protect it, defend it, and then hand it to them with the well-taught lessons of how they in their lifetime must do the same.
0: That sounds great, Paul. But how do we do it? Well, first, you have to stop believing the lie that you cannot fight City Hall. We the people created these governments so we the people can fix them. These governments were created for one purpose. As the Declaration of Independence says, that to secure these rights, governments are instituted among men, deriving their just powers from the consent of the governed. That same declaration tells us how to deal with governments that don't secure our rights. That whenever any form of government becomes destructive of these ends, it is the right of the people to alter or to abolish it and to institute new government, laying its foundation on such principles and organizing its powers in such form as of them shall seem most likely to affect their safety and happiness. Now, by this point, you're probably saying, great words, Paul, but what do we do? I believe the answer comes from our first Chief Justice of the United States, John Jay, who said, every member of the state ought diligently to read and study the Constitution of his country and teach the rising generation to be free by knowing the rights they will sooner perceive when they are violated and be the better prepared to defend and assert them. We start by diligently reading and studying the Constitution of the United States. Notice, John Jay didn't say that every lawyer, judge, and politician should read the Constitution, but that you and I should. He didn't say that we should hand the rising generation over to government to teach them to be free. That's our job. Why should we do all this? How can you fight for, protect, and defend your rights, your freedom, and your liberty if we don't recognize when those rights are violated? How can we defend our right to live free if we haven't prepared to do so? How can we hand a free country to our children if we can't even defend it ourselves? I've already been telling this generation what it was once like in America when men were free. If you're my age, you probably have too. The question is, will we be the generation that allows freedom and liberty to slip through our fingers? Will we stand by while those who've never lived in a truly free nation march headlong into servitude? Will we fail at the task given us by our forefathers and let the sacred fire of liberty go dark? As George Washington wrote in his first inaugural address, and since the preservation of the sacred fire of liberty and the destiny of the Republican model of government are just as...

0: stupid rock band.
1: Unbelievable. Skillet totally stinks. Nobody likes
0: Skillet, dude. What a bunch of rednecks. I absolutely hate them.

Hello, and welcome to North Dakota Family Matters. I'm your host, Mark Joritzma with North Dakota Family Alliance, and today's talk is entitled, What's Your Purpose? There's a quote attributed to Mark Twain, and it goes like this. The two most important days in your life are the day you were born and the day you find out why. Now, I love this quote. It boils everything in our human existence down to one simple sentence. It's certainly consistent with biblical values. We are given life by our Creator, upon which all else depends. It precedes all the choices we make, and it's the root of who we are. Our purpose on this earth is the second implied question. In other words, the day you find out why. As humans, we seek meaning and try to understand the purpose for our lives. And fulfilling this need is central, not only to who we are in relation to the rest of humanity, but who we are in the face of God who made us. However, as much as I like this quote, I would add a third important day, the day you discover who controls your life. Let's go back and look at the first part of the quote, where the most important day is the day you were born. Clearly, we were not in control of our birth. Most would suggest that if anyone was in control, it was our parents. However, our parents did not, in some amazing way, confer life upon us. They simply provided the building blocks for life. Something or someone else was in control of creating our life and allowing us to be born. If being born was truly one of the two most important days of your life, then it follows that you would want to know who made this day happen and was in control of it. I would suggest that knowing who controls your life actually answers both the implied questions in the quote. Once you know who controls your life, you can determine who put you together as a person and who determines your life's purpose. If nobody or nothing is in control of your life, then you are a collection of cells that in some highly improbable manner formed a human and somehow became living. It then follows that your life's purpose can be defined by you. You're in control. On the other hand, if someone made you and has a purpose for your life, it becomes a very different story. And there's the crux of the issue. As a Christian, I believe I was created by God, and my purpose on this earth is to glorify Him. But notice that answering this question does not say how I should best glorify God. That is revealed to us by the Holy Spirit and our inclinations and genetic traits and talents and so on that were hard-coded at our creation. Those of us at North Dakota Family Alliance do policy work, supporting and advancing biblical principles. That is our purpose. I would hazard a guess that doing public policy is not your purpose in life. We glorify God by doing His work. But you may glorify God by homeschooling your children, working at your office, or perhaps harvesting your crops. However, since our purpose is the policy work, we do it with all the tools and resources we can to achieve what He wills for our lives. Finding out who created you and what your purpose is can become a lifelong journey for some. I don't know how you arrived at the point of knowing God controls your life, but it is the answer to almost every question you may have. That doesn't mean life will always be easy or make sense, but you thankfully have a path to follow, which is more than many people. So today, rejoice that you know your purpose. The future of your life may not be apparent all the time, but the path He has chosen is what you need to walk. When you are living in God's will, nothing can match that feeling. So enjoy the journey. He's got you. Thanks so much for listening. God bless.

Hello, and welcome to North Dakota Family Matters. I'm your host, Mark Joritsma with North Dakota Family Alliance, and today's talk is entitled, What's Your Purpose? There's a quote attributed to Mark Twain, and it goes like this. The two most important days in your life are the day you were born and the day you find out why. Now, I love this quote. It boils everything in our human existence down to one simple sentence. It's certainly consistent with biblical values. We are given life by our Creator, upon which all else depends. It precedes all the choices we make, and it's the root of who we are. Our purpose on this earth is the second implied question. In other words, the day you find out why. As humans, we seek meaning and try to understand the purpose for our lives. And fulfilling this need is central, not only to who we are in relation to the rest of humanity, but who we are in the face of God who made us. However, as much as I like this quote, I would add a third important day, the day you discover who controls your life. Let's go back and look at the first part of the quote, where the most important day is the day you were born. Clearly, we were not in control of our birth. Most would suggest that if anyone was in control, it was our parents. However, our parents did not, in some amazing way, confer life upon us. They simply provided the building blocks for life. Something or someone else was in control of creating our life and allowing us to be born. If being born was truly one of the two most important days of your life, then it follows that you would want to know who made this day happen and was in control of it. I would suggest that knowing who controls your life actually answers both the implied questions in the quote. Once you know who controls your life, you can determine who put you together as a person and who determines your life's purpose. If nobody or nothing is in control of your life, then you are a collection of cells that in some highly improbable manner formed a human and somehow became living. It then follows that your life's purpose can be defined by you. You're in control. On the other hand, if someone made you and has a purpose for your life, it becomes a very different story. And there's the crux of the issue. As a Christian, I believe I was created by God, and my purpose on this earth is to glorify Him. But notice that answering this question does not say how I should best glorify God. That is revealed to us by the Holy Spirit and our inclinations and genetic traits and talents and so on that were hard-coded at our creation. Those of us at North Dakota Family Alliance do policy work, supporting and advancing biblical principles. That is our purpose. I would hazard a guess that doing public policy is not your purpose in life. We glorify God by doing His work, but you may glorify God by homeschooling your children, working at your office, or perhaps harvesting your crops. However, since our purpose is the policy work, we do it with all the tools and resources we can to achieve what He wills for our lives. Finding out who created you and what your purpose is can become a lifelong journey for some. I don't know how you arrived at the point of knowing God controls your life, but it is the answer to almost every question you may have. That doesn't mean life will always be easy or make sense, but you thankfully have a path to follow, which is more than many people. So today, rejoice that you know your purpose. The future of your life may not be apparent all the time, but the path He has chosen is what you need to walk. When you are living in God's will, nothing can match that feeling. So enjoy the journey. He's got you. Thanks so much for listening. God bless.

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0: Wars are in news. I'm Mary Rose. A fragile month-old ceasefire appears to be holding in the Iran war as diplomacy continues and Iran reviews the latest U.S. proposal. Iran hosts the U.S. Navy's regional headquarters and says it arrested dozens of people that alleged were linked to Iran's Revolutionary Guard. Over a dozen people are injured after a possible boat explosion in waters near Miami. Authorities were called to the Haulover sandbar over the explosion just before 1 p.m. Eastern time. At least 15 people were taken to the hospital with all of their conditions unknown. The CDC is sending personnel to the Canary Islands off the coast of Spain to escort American passengers off a cruise ship stricken with the hantavirus. The American passengers will be flown back to the U.S. aboard a charter flight. This is SRN News.
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2: Hello, friends. Ron Susak here. So good to be with you today. I'm going to be talking today from Bismarck, North Dakota, where I did four sessions at New Song Church under the auspices of Pastor Chaffee. What a wonderful, he's a wonderful person. You're going to love him. And we did four sessions. And at the end of the fourth session, they opened it for questions and answers. And the questions were so fantastic. I'm glad they were recorded. We're going to play them for you today and show you the answers. We're going to have a great time because we're talking about the Assyrian people and how God is raising them up and preparing them for a tremendous use under the coming Messiah. Stay with me. I'll be right back.
3: Finding and knowing God is a faith walk. The Bible says that without faith, it is impossible to please God. Our hope lies in the coming Messiah, who will establish God's peaceful kingdom on earth. This is Faith Walk with Ron Susak. Dr. Ron is an evangelist committed to encourage and equip your faith walk as we pass through these turbulent end-time days awaiting that soon-coming kingdom. Here again is Ron Susak.
2: Any questions you want to ask me before we, yes?
4: Just want to mention that an executive order is what Cyrus did when they returned and rebuilt Jerusalem.
2: Well said. That's correct. He said that that Cyrus wrote an executive order, and that's how it happened. And in writing an executive order, I think I said this earlier this weekend, he sent them back to Jerusalem under military protection and with the largest cash gift, according to one of my board members, of history, to rebuild the temple and the walls. That's a change of heart. Yes.
5: We know that Assyria is in northern Iraq, correct? How big an area are we talking about?
2: Let me take a wild guess, because no one knows for sure, because they're going to have to read the League of Nations wrecked this world. They were what a crew. And so they move boundaries at their liking. And so that messed up everything. I would say that, I don't know if these names mean anything to you, from Nineveh down to Kirkuk, all the way up to the Akkadi Mountains and down along the Turkish border. So it would be probably, let me take a wild guess, the state of Pennsylvania would be my guess, which could handle millions of people because their soil is just rich.
5: And one last question. The Assyrians are been scattered all over the world, right? Okay.
2: Literally.
5: Kind of like the Jews. Okay.
2: Yeah, that's
5: scattered,
2: right.
5: And God wants to bring them home.
2: That's right.
5: How many Assyrians might be in the United States? Any guess?
2: Yes. There are somewhere between 500,000 and 750,000. A lot in California. Chicago is the largest pocket. Some in New Jersey. Some in. When we get beyond those three, then it'll be like a few hundred here, a few hundred there. So I would say somewhere between 500,000 and 750,000 here in America. And there are more up in Canada.
6: So the United States holds a lot of Assyrians, more than any other country besides?
2: I would think so, because there are not that many. There are strongholds in Germany, Switzerland, and Sweden. They're not large. From what I gather, they couldn't even afford to have me come over and speak to them. They want that. I've done some Zoom with them and some television with them, because there's not enough people to even finance my ticket over there.
6: So are they 100% bloodline Assyrians, or they have a mixture?
2: Well, it would have to be a mixture, because you're always going to have intermarriage. You're always going to have intermarriage. But they do have a strong bloodline and a strong heart. You heard this couple. I mean, they know who they are. And her heart was singing to be in their homeland. I mean, just I can't tell you the depth of their longing to go home. And I think that's the spirit of God, because we move to other countries for a job and almost forget our family and forget our home country. We're not bothered by that. These people, there's something in them that they know that's where they have to be. Thanks for those questions.
7: And for those who don't know the prophecy, Egypt, Assyria, and Israel are supposed to be the nations with a highway in between them.
2: Yeah.
8: Yeah, so when Assyria, 1900 years, they practiced the same spirituality we do?
2: They practiced?
8: The same as what we do? I mean, did they take their spirituality in these other countries by force? Because when Jesus came, he's doing the same thing, only by the word. He's not doing it by force. I consider that we all need to go home, and God is the home.
2: I understood your question. I wish Sabro was here to answer that better than I. I don't think they pushed their gods on the other nations. They were more of an economic blessing, and they were somewhat mixed up with their own gods. But I want to go back and say what I'm looking for a way to prove it, but my evidence is more circumstantial than a statement that I can prove. I believe that from Noah all the way to this day, there has been a remnant that never left the truth of Noah's God, because he and his son certainly knew what God was about, to build that article with a lot of mockery for 120 years and then survive. And they knew the true and the living God. They, I'm sure, passed that on to their children. Noah's 16 grandchildren. Asher, I'm sure, really knew who God was. But in time, generally it's about a 70-year period or a little longer, they begin to use their imaginations and come up with other ideas about a God. But yet, always, like God said to Elijah, when Elijah was just heartsick, he was ready to give up, and God said no, because he said, I'm the only one. God said, no, there are 7,000 that have never

0: I think he probably was involved with that remnant who knew the truth. So, and also when Jonah went to Assyria, if they had no perception of the truth, they would have killed him. They would have laughed him out of the country. But for 3 days, they went into fasting and prayer. And because I think what happened was that Noah reluctantly preached the message, repent, or in 40 days you're going to be conquered. I think that remnant spread that message like a news factor out to the nation. And they all came to their senses about who Jehovah was, and they repented. And that's why Jesus said, I'm going to use them in the judgment against the higher-ups of Israel of his day. So my hunch is the only reason why his message resonated and spread throughout the country was because of that remnant. So it's just like here in America, we have a remnant. And we have a lot of professors that are the opposite end of the spectrum. Does that make sense to you? Yeah, it only makes sense to me that that must be what happened, which is why in coming back to God was not a great foreign paganism suddenly discovering God. They were coming back to their roots of the that have been taught by the remnant all through the history. Got a mic?
1: Just because there's people online, so...
2: You said because they served the people, when Jesus came, he taught the same thing.
0: That's very interesting that you said that, because, and I'm going to add that to my list, that they really were, and to this day, they serve, they give, they help. I was with one when I was speaking to Assyrians in Southern California who helped build the L.A. airport. The guy's a genius. And so they're very successful people. They're very productive people. They're hardworking people, and they're brilliant people. And they don't hoard that for themselves. They are blessing America in many ways. So I do see traces of the Spirit of God in them, even back in their empire days. And that's why I think what gripped them was not that they were barbaric, they were proud. And that's what brings down any person and any nation.
3: Any other questions?
0: Were you starting to raise your hand? We have. Okay.
4: When we're talking about, was it Isaiah 19 where you said this is on 24, where Assyria and
0: Israel and Egypt.
4: And Israel and Egypt are coming together. Okay, I got the Syrian part and the Egypt, but Egypt, you're wondering, now I'm wondering, what's the deal there with Egypt? I mean, we think of Egypt as being Egypt, you know, we don't want to go back to Egypt. And so I'm trying to figure out, what's the connection there? Or is it just, that's God and that's the way it is?
0: Well, keep in mind that Israel survived because of Egypt through a drought. Jesus was taken to Egypt to protect him from Herod. So there is a lot of biblical tie-in. And so Egypt factors in, I think, more than that. We are looking at a redemptive God. There is only one nation that will never be heard of again. Which nation is that? It'll be totally wiped out. Babylon. Read the book of Revelation. Now, it's not Babylon the nation necessarily. Keep in mind, you go from family to nation, family to city to nation, and then to empire. Babylon has gone beyond even that to become a global philosophy. And that's why when the Bible says in the Revelation, the global Babylon is coming down. Not talking about little Babylon over here in Iraq. We're talking about the whole global system where the captains of ships that are hauling human trafficking as well as goods will be crying watching the cities burn because their whole industry is shot.

0: And they'll be saying, it says that they will be afar, standing way back afar. You know what they're going to, I didn't cause that. Yes, you did. Kings will be saying, standing afar, like, say, I didn't cause it. Yes, you did. Exactly. Yeah, wash his hands. And so the Babylon is the only word. And I said this in Southern California, and a woman came up to me afterward, so irate she was quivering. She was so angry. Guess what her daughter's name was? Babylonia. I'm serious. And because she was trying to talk about the beauty of Babylon. Well, she was thinking back of the nation, and but it became the global system. Let me go a step further. Because this to me is so fascinating. You know that the king had a dream and Daniel interpreted the dream. That that there was a statue. The statue had a head of gold, and boy, what a flattering comment when he said, "You are the head of gold." What did that tell the king of Babylon at the time? I'm the most brilliant political leader of history. What did he do right after that? He built a golden statue and told every nation to bow down to it. I believe what he was doing, and I wish I could proof text this, but it just makes sense to me. You can't have a statue that tall that can stand. Gold is not that strong. It would have caved in. I think it was, what, 91 feet and a couple of inches tall? That would be too heavy. I think he had a metal structure in there, just like the Bible describes, the metal structure going down to the feet of clay, and he gold-plated it. What was he doing? I think that he was saying, since I'm the head of gold, I'm going to set the standard of governance for you, for the end of the world. And you bow down to this God. And it became the world system. And that's what's going to be a total meltdown in the book of Revelation. Does that make sense?
1: Where we are now.
0: It is. We're melting down. True.
2: Just to kind of coincide with what she's saying, is Egypt, is there a movement going on in Egypt right now to become more of a one God Christianity? You said that with Iran. I'm just wondering if that movement happening in Egypt and in Iraq?
0: Not in Iraq yet, but in Iran, yes. I don't know about Egypt. I spoke in an Egyptian church, a huge church, about a year ago in Canada. And the father was going to actually have someone fly my book to their pope. Do you know that the Orthodox Church is larger than the Roman Catholic Church? Why you don't know that? Because they don't let the history come west. But the fact of the matter is, it's much larger. And here's something you may not know, but you read in your newspapers about a decade ago that St. Mark's Cathedral in Cairo came under attack. Does anybody remember that? St. Mark's Cathedral is the Vatican of that whole Orthodox belief system. And their Pope, they wanted me to meet with their Pope, and I want to meet with him, and we're still working on it. Because over some little theological item, he believes the Assyrians are heretics and won't even serve them communion. What a breakdown of the body of Christ. So a lot has to happen in Egypt spiritually, but they do have a lot of godly people there. And again, it's only 10%. And I shared with you the story yesterday morning about the boy that was killed for having the cross tattooed on him. That's not uncommon. In Egypt, families have to be very careful sending their girls to school because they'll be abducted and sold into sex slavery. They'll never find them again. So the church in Egypt is really under fire, and I think how God's going to deal with Egypt is found in the same chapter as our prophecy. In the first 22 verses, it's not a pretty picture, but God's going to bring them to their knees, and I don't know whether he's going to pull Islam out or whether there'll be a great conversion, but I think we'll be seeing that possibly shortly after we get Assyria home, and the believers there now see an established Christian nation, and the church worldwide is now awakened to this whole story. I think the pressure will come on Egypt in an amazing way. That's theory, but it makes sense to me. Thank you. These are great questions.
3: Any other questions? So if you want to come up and say hi to Ron or take a picture with him or something, you're welcome to do that. We have, we're out of books. And yes, one more question. Yell it out and then I'll repeat it for the camera.
1: Okay, you wanted a prayer.
3: A prayer team? For the Assyrians.
1: He's sending us like points, PowerPoints that we can pray.
3: Did you fill out the card?
0: Anyone who...
1: Am I excommunicated?
3: Yes.
0: Yeah.
3: And then fill that out and give it to him. And
0: yeah, I will be informing. There are going to be two levels of prayer. Level number one is that we will and do send out things to be praying about. But there are sensitive areas where we cannot afford to release information. If you're that person that you're saying, Ron, I'm called to intercede. And I will tell you, I won't even tell my husband or wife how we're praying. I'll be glad to have you in that Zoom circle. But you've got to really be committed for the sake of the cause, not to throw it out calling a friend with exciting news. Because a friend knows a friend, and they'll promise you, I won't tell anyone, but when they hang up, they think of a friend that needs to hear this. You know what I mean? You know how it goes. So, am I clear? And if you want us to be in our prayer team, that'd be wonderful. And if you want to be in the general prayer team, that'll be great. We have prayer once a month with our organization. We have people on from Africa and around in different parts of the world. And we keep it to 1 hour because the people in Africa is 2 and 3 in the morning for them. So we're not long, but we just need you. And yes, I will be keeping this man informed. And so if as a church you remember these things, I hope that somehow the Spirit of God has burned a fire in you. And this is not a now I lay me down to sleep kind of prayer. But you're now feeling the weight of this, that these are your brothers and sisters in Christ. This is God's will and his purpose and where he's moving. This is our opportunity to move it as far as the Assyrian resolution. And then next, we would, I or whoever's going to follow me, move into Egypt because Egypt's got to come along and have the move of God. So there's a ball rolling and... I don't know if it's going to take 1 year or 10 years or 50 years. That's up to God.
1: Okay. And you said something about your notes.
3: If you want the notes.
0: If you just put your name in an email or whatever and put on their notes. And when my wife translates them into English, I'll send them to you.
3: And we'll probably get some here, too, just for people.
0: Yeah, because I want you to learn this. I want it to become second nature to you until you're able to really grasp it. Because it's a deep story. These, as I said, their history is deeper in the libraries than the Roman and Greek histories combined. That's how much there is. When you've been an empire for what was it, 1400 centuries, you got a lot of history. And so that's why it's not, I'm trying to cram 6,000 years into 4 sessions. So that's why I said when I started, we're only skimming the mountaintops, but even the mountaintops are awfully amazing. Okay? I can go to bed now? Well, again, thank you.
3: Well,
0: thank you.
3: Let's pray for Ron and... And this whole thing, how many of you over the last however many years prayed for Israel? And how? Why did we pray for Israel? Somewhere, somehow, there was a stirring in the earth that we need to somehow pray for Israel, especially pre-1948. And then when it became a nation and the 1967 war and all, Israel. And still, to this day, Israel is God's inheritance, according to Isaiah 19.
0: Yep.
3: But we got Egypt and Assyria, those three little nations, and they're little. That's something that God is, I think he's trying to wake up us Gentile Christians to see beyond our own nose and beyond our own life. If you haven't read the book of Haggai, go read the two books, the two chapters of the book of Haggai. Because in the book of Haggai, the Christians or the followers, they were all busy building their houses and building their lives, and everything was great, and the temple was in ruins. And Haggai was like, hey, we got to fix the church here. We got to fix the temple. And I think God is saying that same thing to the church in the world. Saying, don't forget what I said. Because how many are glad Jesus doesn't go back on his word?
0: Mm.
3: But where would we be? Yeah. If Jesus said, my blood's not, you're out. No, he keeps his word to us, and he's going to keep his word to Egypt. We already seen it in Israel, and we're going to see it with Assyria. So we want to just, with our prayer times that we do on Sunday mornings every 5-6 weeks, we're going to add them to the list. Our Wednesday night prayer meetings, we're going to just add Assyria and Egypt along with Israel, and that highway that's got to be built. What an incredible, and you said a third of the highway is already built.
0: Yep.
3: It's incredible. We're living in unbelievable times. Doesn't surprise God. Surprises us sometimes. It shouldn't. And that's hopefully where we're headed, is to just walk in the Spirit and what he's got in store for us individually and for the world. So let's pray. You guys extend your hand, and we'll pray for Ron here. God, we're just grateful for Ron and what you've done in his heart and his life. And Lord, just like you've done something very unique in him, you want to do it in all of us. You created us for something specific, and we want to pray for Ron and Diane and his team, and for all the appointments that you have lined up for him that are supernatural, for the people that he hasn't met yet, for the network that you're developing across the world, to just like we see in Israel become a nation, to see Assyria become a nation again, and then that road to be finished, and ultimately you to come back to earth. And we don't know when that's going to be, but we want to be ready. And so, Lord, we just pray for the prophetic testimony of Jesus and his word to be in our lips, to be in our hearts, to be in our culture. Lord, we just pray that we will continually unite together in prayer to see your kingdom come on earth as it is in heaven. So we pray for Ron and his family's ministry for supernatural provision, protection, favor, and health. Lord, and we don't want to ever miss, if you're here watching this, or if you're here and you're like, you know, I don't, with some of the stuff Ron said and about these people and in the kingdom, out of the kingdom, if you're here and you're like, you know what, I'm wayward. I don't consider myself a follower of Jesus. And if I die, I don't know where I'd end up. And you want to change that, just where you're at. God is available. He's outstretched his hands over and over all day, and he's continually doing that. If you're here and you're like, you know what, Jesus, I want what you did on the cross. You died on the cross for me. I want your blood that you shed to cover my sins. Forgive me of my sins. I repent, and I want to follow you the rest of my life. I want to be part of your business, not my own business, in this life and the life to come. If that's you, just say, yes, Jesus, that's me. Make me your son, make me your daughter, and he will cover you in the blood of Jesus, and he will lead you the rest of your life as a son or daughter of God. So we just always like to put that in our prayers. We just never want to miss an opportunity for somebody to change kingdoms, to drive a stake in the ground and say yes to Jesus. So if that's you, let me know, let somebody know. And God, ultimately, we are grateful that in all of this, we can trust it to you. Pray for a great night's sleep, great travel for Ron tomorrow and his future. We ask this in Jesus' name. And everybody agreed and said, amen. All right. Thanks, you guys, for coming. God bless you guys.
4: Now, Dr. Ron has been talking to us about the end time days and wants us to prepare for the coming kingdom. And he has written a book titled The Assyrian Prophecy that is a missing part of the end times puzzle.
5: And he who sat on the throne said, behold, I make all things new. Write, for these words are true and faithful. The world is not ending. When you reach the end of this book, one question will be in your mind. Lord, what would you have me to do?
4: You can learn more at theassyrianproject.org. Well, thanks for being with us today, and we hope you'll join us again next week as we find courage for the journey in our faith walk.
6: 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It's a documentary titled Sheep Among Wolves. 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

Hello, and welcome to North Dakota Family Matters. I'm your host, Mark Joritsma with North Dakota Family Alliance, and today's talk is entitled, What's Your Purpose? There's a quote attributed to Mark Twain, and it goes like this. The two most important days in your life are the day you were born and the day you find out why. Now, I love this quote. It boils everything in our human existence down to one simple sentence. It's certainly consistent with biblical values. We are given life by our Creator, upon which all else depends. It precedes all the choices we make, and it's the root of who we are. Our purpose on this earth is the second implied question. In other words, the day you find out why. As humans, we seek meaning and try to understand the purpose for our lives. And fulfilling this need is central, not only to who we are in relation to the rest of humanity, but who we are in the face of God who made us. However, as much as I like this quote, I would add a third important day, the day you discover who controls your life. Let's go back and look at the first part of the quote, where the most important day is the day you were born. Clearly, we were not in control of our birth. Most would suggest that if anyone was in control, it was our parents. However, our parents did not, in some amazing way, confer life upon us. They simply provided the building blocks for life. Something or someone else was in control of creating our life and allowing us to be born. If being born was truly one of the two most important days of your life, then it follows that you would want to know who made this day happen and was in control of it. I would suggest that knowing who controls your life actually answers both the implied questions in the quote. Once you know who controls your life, you can determine who put you together as a person and who determines your life's purpose. If nobody or nothing is in control of your life, then you are a collection of cells that in some highly improbable manner formed a human and somehow became living. It then follows that your life's purpose can be defined by you. You're in control,

feel like vomiting. How about our tax dollars funding that Ukraine war? Our inflation through the roof, they wanna pay more. 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Everybody sleeping with that harlot.

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